0: From Montreal, that's Edwin Raphael with First Time on Earth here on Q. Edwin was a guest on the show earlier this year, and you can find that conversation on our podcast wherever you listen. That's it for Q today. Tomorrow on the show, Amalie Atkins is an artist who's based in Saskatchewan, who just made her first feature documentary called Agatha's Almanac. It tells the story of Amalie's aunt, who's now in her 90s. She lives on this farm in southern Manitoba, and she spends her days working in her garden and living this fiercely independent life that's rooted in nature and free from modern technology. Amalie will be here to tell you about capturing Agatha's quietly radical way of living in this documentary. I'm Talia Schlanger, and it's been a blast to sit in here for Tom Power. Thanks for listening. I'll see you next time.
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2: Hey there, I'm Jeff Douglas, host of Main Street here on CBC Radio 1. Each and every weekday, this crew is going to bring you the stories that affect you. We cover everything from politics and the economy to the arts and science. We'll also have you covered with the latest weather and traffic and have some great music and conversations with people from across the province and beyond. So whether you're at work, on the go, at home, or all three, join me and the rest of the Main Street team between 3 and 6 p.m. on CBC Radio 1.
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3: I'm Paul Hunter. There's a lot going on in Canadian politics right now. Three federal by-elections, a Quebec election call, not to mention the latest news in the trade dispute. Our National Affairs panel is here to bring you up to date, coming up on the Current Review.
4: From CBC News, The World This Hour, I'm Neil Herland. We begin with a big night in

0: happens every couple of years and the change of the rules of the game, they need political continuity. That's why you don't have an Exxon. That's why you don't have other major oil companies in play today. That's why I want to see the agreement. I want to see who signed the agreement. Is there really an oil company that signed this agreement? And does that oil company has the expertise to drill for heavy oil? Do they have the safety stewardship and safety concerns about how to operate a field? Do they have deep pockets in order then to pay for a possible oil spill? You just don't award a concession to any, excuse my the word, a Mickey Mouse company. This is not a little deal. This is a big deal with big responsibilities. No any other company can sign a deal like this if it is not a respectable, deep pockets, well-experienced oil company. Where is the agreement? I question if there is an agreement.
1: That's Jorge Piñon. He's a former oil executive and joined us from Austin, where he's now an energy researcher at the University of Texas.

0: education, the health, but also the jobs they need to ensure that they can be a contribution to their countries.
1: I wanted to ask about one of the very last things you did as UN Human Rights Commissioner, 2022. You released a report on claims of abuse against Uyghur Muslims and other ethnic minorities in China. You accused China, or the report accused China, of serious human rights violations. You were criticized for going too far and for not going

0: end quotes. I wonder if that sort of statement, how you reflect on that, given that you will, of course, need to convince America to back you, and yet you said that you don't intend to give up on your principles. That's a difficult terrain to walk along, isn't it?
1: Well, there's two different things. One is me, Michelle Bachelet, as a person, yes. And the other thing is the role of the Secretary General. Because the Secretary General, that, as I said, has to, what it has to do is implement the mandate of the Security Council and of the General Assembly. And I do believe that the General Assembly, in majority, do understand that women's rights are needed, are important. There is an important organization, the United Nations Fund for Population, UNFPA, that really works on also on all these issues. And there has been a lot of agreement. So it's not me trying to push for an agenda that is an outside agenda from the UN.
0: You mentioned that you're a hopeful person, that hope is vital. What gives you hope in these very difficult times we're living through?
1: I mean, hope, it's a way of translating my commitment. If I would say I care for the people, I really care for the people. And of course, some days are not so bright and you don't have much hope when you see the television and you see what's going on. But some days you find some examples of people who are able, communities who are able, even on those so difficult circumstances, to stand up, to do the right things. Or member states or countries or leaders who do the right thing. And that gives me hope that the world is not alone, that we need people and leaders that ensure that we go in the right direction and not on the wrong direction.
0: Thank you for listening to The Interview. You'll find more in-depth conversations on The Interview wherever you get your BBC podcasts, including episodes with the UN Secretary General Antonio Guterres, the former Australian Prime Minister Julia Gillard, and the film director Christopher Nolan. Until the next time, bye for now.
2: From the BBC, that was The Interview. I'm Saroja Coelho. CBC News is next.

Good morning. I'm Preston Mulligan in for Portia Clark. Welcome to Information Morning. This is Tuesday, September the 1st. And this morning, we're starting the show off on the

0: South Shore, where a group in Chester is working to make a life-saving tool more accessible. They're placing AEDs outside volunteer fire departments around the municipality so people can access the defibrillators anytime, day or night. And we'll find out all about the project coming up on Community Contact. And then you probably don't think twice about turning on the tap when you want a glass of water or flipping a switch to turn on a light. Well, Kentville Mayor Andrew Zabian says visiting family in Lebanon for the first time in 15 years has changed that for him. Mayor Zabian will join us on the show in our second hour, and we'll talk about his visit there. That's coming up. Matt Brand is here with me, keeping an eye on traffic and weather for us. Hello, Matt.
1: Good morning, Preston. How are you doing on this Tuesday, this first day of September?
0: I'm doing great. Yeah, I'm loving this shift in air. I like this time of year.
1: You can definitely feel it. A little cooler in the city, mm-hmm. quite a bit cooler outside of the city. More on that in a moment. I did want to ask you a question. Do you know many Sean's? Have you heard about this?
0: Yes,
1: you know where I'm going with this?
0: Yeah, yeah. I know all kinds of Sean's, even in this newsroom.
1: That's right. We've got multiple Sean's that we work with. Sean Cole, Sean Ryan. Probably missing some, but you saw this post about a Sean party.
0: There's a Sean party, yeah.
1: It's happening on the Halifax North Common mm-hmm. on Sunday afternoon. The advertising was for the Sean party. It's for Sean's of all different spellings, which yeah. is nice. Now, I didn't say anything about Shauna's particularly, which I thought was curious.
0: Mm.
1: So we'll see what happens with Sean on Sunday.
0: I think they should be allowed to go.
1: I think so too. However, the poster makes it quite clear. Shane's absolutely not allowed. No Shane's. Shane's can't sneak in there at all. Sorry about that, Shane. You know what? We're a little more inclusive around here. Everyone is welcome.
0: Did this party happen yet?
1: No, it's this Saturday.
0: It's this Saturday. Yeah. Okay.
1: So any interest in maybe a future Preston party by any chance?
0: I think it'd be pretty limited. Not a lot of people turning out for that, for the old Preston party.
1: No, maybe plan ahead. You know, lots of advertising required for that one. You know, we're a little more inclusive around here. Everyone's welcome. And when it comes to the weather, we're welcoming in some cooler temperatures mm-hmm. this morning. As I mentioned, like a little cooler in the city, but I looked at the Cape Breton Mesonet website this morning. Kind of gives you the whole province at a glance. And my eyes lit up because I saw a bunch of places below 10 degrees Yikes. This morning, specifically in the eastern mainland, South Shore. So, you know, those folks, they can't hear me talking about their temperatures because they're still sleeping soundly right now because of those lower temperatures. But Tina's forecast, pretty nice day, mm-hmm. just like yesterday, calling for a mix of sun and cloud today. They're going to dissipate this morning. The fog patches will dissipate this morning. There is a chance for showers, even a risk of thunderstorms this afternoon, but we'll see just how much of a chance we have that when Tina joins us after the 6:30 news. Right now, though, with 16 degrees, the Halifax Dockyard is our warm spot, so warmer in the city. 8 at Sandy Point and Shelburne is our cool spot, and 12 mainly clear at the Halifax Stanfield International Airport.
0: Okay, thank you, Matt. Gareth Hampshire is in the newsroom this morning with headlines. Hey, Gareth.
2: Hello, Preston. Yeah, coming up in the news, the committee that monitors progress on the recommendations from the Mass Casualty Commission has delivered its final report. The committee chair says some things have improved, but says there is still much work to be done, and says that it's now going to be up to government officials, the police, and others to ensure momentum is not lost. The CBC's Michael Gorman has the details coming up. And also in the news, the number of visitors making the trip to northern Cape Breton this past year has risen. And as a result, the owner of the ski hill in Inganish is planning a major expansion. Kyle Moore has a report coming up in the 6:30 news.
0: Very good. Thanks so much, Gareth. Also coming up on the show this morning, in a couple of days, students will be back on the buses and the sidewalks as they commute back to school. So we are going to talk about how to keep our roads safe for them later in the show. Not only the roads, but also the sidewalks. And beyond the Hilroy Scribbler, how buying Canadian for back to school is easier said than done. Stay with us. The national news is next.
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7: This is World Report. Good morning. I'm Marcia Young. Prime Minister Mark Carney has

0: Good morning. It's Tuesday, September the 1st. In this hour of the show, how Chester is making life-saving technology accessible 24/7. That's on Community Contact. Elbows and pencils and erasers up. How to shop Canadian this back-to-school season.
1: Companies like Hillroy, for example, you know, tried-and-true Canadian company.
0: And then be ready and alert. Retired driving instructor Colin Robar will tell us how to stay safe on the roads this back-to-school season.

0: And Matt Brandis here, keeping an eye on traffic and weather. It really does feel like back to school season in the air, right?
1: Absolutely.
0: Temperatures, air quality.
1: Yeah, I find September 1st, right on schedule, you can feel those cooler temps in the air. Mm-hmm. Is this an actual phenomenon? I feel like every September 1st, the air temperature changes, like right on schedule. Maybe Tina will shed some light on that when she joins us after the 6:30 news. But for right now, we do have our forecast, and we can expect a mix of sun and cloud today. We've got some fog patches out there also. They're going to dissipate this morning. However, this afternoon, there is a chance for showers, even a risk of thunderstorms, so it must be still a little bit of humid out there. And northwesterly winds are going to be 20 kilometers per hour with a high of 23 for today, so a lot like yesterday. Right now, though, 10 degrees in downtown New Salem, 12 in downtown Wolfville, and 13 in downtown Halifax. And as far as traffic, expect some delays getting in and out of Mahone Bay over the next couple days. There is some extensive paving work happening in Mahone Bay at the intersection of Main Street and Clearway Streets. So that intersection down to one lane, traffic control will be working in the area. They're doing some work there before school starts. So again, you can definitely expect delays around Main and Clearway in Mahone Bay over the next couple days. Maybe give yourself a little extra travel time. And of course, that's, you know, work that's happening that we know about, but there's also things happening out there we probably don't know about. If you see any issues out there, just give us a call on the traffic line. Let us know what you see. 902-222-3802.
0: Thank you, Matt. Gareth Hampshire is in the newsroom with headlines. Good morning, Gareth.
2: Hi, Preston. Coming up in the news, we have the latest from the committee monitoring progress on the recommendations from the Mass Casualty Commission. And the committee says it's going to be up to the RCMP, government, and others to keep progress going to eliminate intimate partner violence. The committee delivered its final report and says while there's a lot of progress, there's still a lot of work to be done. And the CBC's Michael Gorman has all the details coming up. And Canada's new flagship science vessel is gearing up for research in the Atlantic Ocean. The Nala Napaluk is named after an Inuk elder. It's a nearly $1.5 billion ship. Juliana Grillo got a tour of the vessel. You can see it on our CBC Nova Scotia website. And I'll be back with a full newscast at 6:30.
0: Very good. Thank you, Gareth. 13 minutes after 6 o'clock. Well, in an emergency where someone's heart stops, an AED or an automated external defibrillator can be a life-saving tool. But if the device is behind a locked door, there could be devastating consequences. And that's why Our Health Center Foundation in Chester is making sure that AEDs are accessible anytime someone needs it. Laura Mulrooney is our community contact in Chester. Good morning, Laura.
3: Good morning, Preston.
0: Tell me more about what spurred the idea to get these AEDs.
3: Well, unfortunately, like many good ideas, it came out of a tragedy, but this is something that really, it's a good ending. So a gentleman died in our community, and when his family was dealing with all of this after he died, suddenly a healthy guy of a heart attack, and they said, well, where were the AEDs? And a wonderful community member who was a longtime foundation member turned it into her project. This was her thing, and now we've got these AEDs going up, and it's fantastic.
0: That's great. Why was it so important to have these AEDs outdoors?
3: Well, it turns out there are about 30 in the municipality, and our municipality here in Chester is about 1,000 square kilometers, so it's pretty big, but about 27 of them are locked up after 9 to 5, like we might have one in our village commission office or in the rink. But if the door is locked, that doesn't help somebody in need, does it?
0: Yeah. It all sounds so obvious, doesn't it, until you have a tragedy and you really kind of take stock. Okay, so there are more and more of them outdoors. Where can people find them?
3: Well, in this wonderful

0: idea. The OHC Foundation partnered with all the volunteer fire departments, of which there are seven within our municipality, like Blandford, Chester Basin, Western Shore, etc. And so they are being, as we speak, being attached outside to each fire department. And they're volunteer fire departments, of course, here. Chester Basin already had one. They were ahead of the game. And I know that Sunday, Western Shore installed theirs. So each fire department is charged with installing their own, but the foundation is paying for it. Mm-hmm. And so Sunday, Western Shores went in, and up the hill from me is the Chester Fire Department, and theirs went in yesterday, which is just wonderful to see.
1: All outdoors, are they?
0: They are outdoors, and they were sourced them in Nova Scotia, and they are made for the weather. They can handle, they're climate controlled.
1: Are they?
0: Keep them from freezing, because that would be pretty bad if you went and they were all frozen up, wouldn't it?
1: Yeah. So what do they look like?
0: It looks not very big, kind of like what you might picture an old-fashioned post office box. They're red and white, and there's a big sign. And I think it actually sets an alarm off when you do take it. And because you've got volunteer firemen in and out, and they maintain and have agreed to steward these AEDs, and they're not too big, just kind of small. And we know that they work because this is, you know, we didn't reinvent the wheel here. They have them also in Stewiacke and Enfield. So they've dealt with Nova Scotia winters before.
1: Yeah. And they're weatherproof. They got all kinds of, they're heated, you said, and they got a big plastic cover around them. That should protect them?
0: That should, yeah. But we're pretty sure it's going to work because it's been working in other places. And you don't have to know what you're doing because they speak to you. I'm not sure how familiar you are with AEDs. They speak to you. They tell you what to do.
1: Yeah.
0: They will not deliver a charge unless your heart rhythm is off. Like if I went to do it to you and you weren't really having a heart attack, it won't deliver the charge, which is good for you to know.
1: Yeah.
0: So anyone can do them. And this is part of the idea, is that they get people comfortable with having AEDs. They want to put more education out there, perhaps CPR courses. The foundation is all about, in partnership with the OHC, is about promoting health, good health and prevention across the municipality, not just in the village, across the municipality.
1: Right. It's so important just to talk about it like we're doing now, because a lot of people don't often give these AEDs much thought until you actually need one. And then, you know, it's the most important thing in the world.
0: Absolutely. I believe there was a gentleman here that took a hockey puck. You know, these gentlemen hockey players, you may be one, I'm not sure.
1: Not for a while, no.
0: took a puck in the heart here at the Chester Rink several years ago, I remember. And luckily he survived, but I think there was an AED that wasn't serviced or something. So it's really important. And as the health system is more stressed, as we're getting older people, as you know, there's one ambulance station in the municipality, you know, that if something happens, that ambulance could be on its way to Bridgewater Hospital, for example.
1: Yeah.
0: So, and with volunteer firefighters, they're also stretched pretty thinly. So these are great, sort of do-it-yourself.
1: How much did they cost?
0: Well, the whole project's costing about $10,000, and that certainly is not, I don't find that too expensive, and definitely if it saves even one life, then it's well worth it.
1: Yeah. And there's like an education component to this as well. You need to
0: know. That's right. Together, the OHC Foundation is working with the volunteer firefighters. And so we have a bulletin. It's called The Buzz, that comes out of the health center. And people will know. And also, if a person's pretty techie, there's all these apps on your phone which can identify where AEDs are and if they're available 24/7. There's also a Good Samaritan app. And when you take this, if you would, to unhook it from the fire department wall, it will trigger on the app, and it actually puts people's names and numbers who have signed up to volunteer if you needed somebody who had CPR or something. Right. It's quite a system.
1: Yeah, it is. Does it immediately call? An alarm goes off when you take one off the wall outdoors. Does it immediately call for an ambulance automatically?
0: I don't think it does.

0: but they are registered with EHS. So if you call 911, they can tell you where the nearest AED is.
1: I see. All right. Well, I think it's a good idea to familiarize yourself down there and figure out exactly where they are and maybe download that app while you think of it.
0: I think it is. And we're hoping that perhaps other municipalities may get on board or other groups. And you can even rent AEDs, say you're having a big

0: Have a great day.
1: Thanks, Laura. Laura Mulrooney is our community contact in Chester. Tomorrow we'll get the news from Hubbard's. 21 minutes after 6 o'clock.
2: Well, I've got a bit of a cooler morning out there. Plenty of places below 10 degrees this morning. Maybe that's because we don't have much cloud cover to hold in the warmth, but that also means we're going to have a bright, sunny morning. So grab those sunglasses and get them out of the hard shell case. Just looking at Tina's forecast, and we can't expect a mix of sun and cloud today. We've got some fog patches out there this morning as well. They're going to dissipate by this morning. Then this afternoon, a chance for showers, even a risk of thunderstorms, with northwesterly winds about 20 kilometers per hour and a high of 23 degrees. So going to feel a lot like yesterday. Right now, 14 degrees in Chester, 12 in Hubbard's, and 11 in North Preston. As for traffic, no incidents or issues to report. However, we do have a reduced lane on Woodburn Road in the appropriately named Woodburn in Pictou County. That lane drop on Woodburn Road, not far from the Quarry Island Road. The reason for this? Slope stabilization. Now, I don't have any idea what slope stabilization is, but I do know you can expect delays on the Woodburn Road in Pictou County through the end of October. Of course, if you do see any issues out there or any incidents we don't know about, you can always send them to our text line. Let us know what you see. 902-222-3802.
1: Thank you, Matt. It is about 22 and a half minutes after 6 o'clock. Well, you know, nothing ruins the summer vibe faster than an ad like this.
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1: Buzzkill messages have always come around this time of year, but things are a bit different right now with more Canadians trying to avoid buying American products. However, there's a problem. It's not as easy to buy Canadian for things like pencils and calculators. For more on this, we've reached Doug Stevens. He's a retail expert and the author of several books, including The Future of Competitive Advantage. Doug, good morning. Welcome.
7: Good morning, Preston.
1: How easy is it or not to buy Canadian when it comes to back-to-school shopping?
7: You know, I wish I could say it were easier, but unfortunately it's not. And as you mentioned in the introduction, so many of these products, particularly the commodity products in this market, are manufactured outside, not just of Canada, but outside North America entirely. A lot of these are Asian made. But with that said, it is still possible to find Canadian products within categories. It just may require that listeners do a little bit more legwork and a little bit more research, but they're out there.
1: What are some of the products that we might recognize that are Canadian?
7: So within each of the designations, you know, again, we're all having to kind of refresh ourselves on what indeed is a Canadian product. But within the category product of Canada, and that means products that are 98% manufactured in Canada using Canadian labor, Canadian resources, companies like Hillroy, for example, tried and true Canadian company, Blue Line Planners, Mabel's Labels. So these are just a few examples of companies that meet that high standard of 98% produced inside the country. From there, there's a drop down into products that are 51%. This is the made in Canada designation, meaning that a minimum 51% of the product is substantially assembled in Canada. So that might mean that, you know, components are coming from outside the country, but it's substantially manufactured inside Canada. From there, it gets a little murkier, Preston. You'll find that some products might be designed in Canada. Herschel backpacks, for example, designed in Canada, but assembled, manufactured elsewhere. And then you have Canadian retailers like Canadian Tire that may be selling, because of the nature of the category, they may be selling a lot of offshore product, but nonetheless, they are a Canadian retailer who is keeping that revenue in Canada. So it really is a judgment call on the part of the consumer to try and do the best that they can.
1: If you're shopping and you want to know for sure whether a product, a back-to-school item, is Canadian, how do you know that? How can you find out?
7: You know, there are a couple of really good resources, because I recognize that, you know, most parents in particular don't have the time, you know, the luxury of time to do a lot of this research. I came across a couple of sites as I've been researching. One is called shoppa.ca. That's shoppa.ca. And this is a brand new site that just started in August, brought to the market by

0: by a company called Buy Canadian Group, I believe is the name of the company. But Shopa.ca kind of aggregates Canadian manufacturers, independent brands, and ensures, it vets them to ensure that they're all Canadian. And it's not just school supplies, although there are a lot of school supply specials on that site this morning when I checked. But it's really, you know, merchandise from across categories. So there's Shopa.ca. The other one is MadeInCA.ca. And this is a site that was developed early on in the trade dispute. And it provides you with alternatives. So if you want to find, you know, a particular product or a particular brand of product, you can go and plug it into the search bar, and it will give you Canadian alternatives to that product or that brand. So those are two really good resources that can cut down on the amount of legwork that you have to do.
1: Okay, and so what about clothing? A lot of people are shopping for back-to-school clothes.
0: Yeah, clothing is another tough category because so much of it is manufactured in places like Vietnam or Bangladesh or China. The best you can do in that instance, I think, is shop with a Canadian retailer. And we've got some great Canadian retailers. Lululemon is one example. Aritzia is another example. On the discount side, a Giant Tiger is a really good option. So again, you may not be buying product that's manufactured in Canada, but you're buying it from a Canadian retailer who's leaving that revenue and tax dollars in the country.
1: Right. Let's say you're on a really tight budget. Maybe you can't afford Lululemon or some of those brands, and you just need your basic supplies. What are your tips for that?
0: So number one, I would say start early. I was kind of shocked and somewhat horrified, really, to learn that back-to-school sales actually start in June, kind of as kids are leaving school for the summer. That's when the sales actually start. So start shopping early. Shop all year long if you can and cherry-pick deals as they come. And the other thing I would really recommend listeners do is check out the resale market. You might be very surprised if you walk into your local Goodwill or Salvation Army to find the kinds of merchandise that they have, much of which is being donated by retailers. So it's in some cases brand new, huge markdowns on prices, and it's not just apparel, but you might find things like three-ring binders, pencils, pens, stationery, and you can save a ton of money on it, and you can save that product from going to a landfill site too.
1: Yeah, great advice. Doug, thanks so much for this.
0: My pleasure. Thanks for having me.
1: Doug Stevens is a retail expert and the author of several books, including The Future of Competitive Advantage. Some good tips there. Matt Brand.
2: Yeah, we're just waiting on the sunrise this morning. I don't see a single cloud outside our window, so it looks like very little cloud cover over the entire mainland right now, actually. So a bit cool to start, but things will probably heat up pretty quick once that sun shows up. I know that's how the sun works, but regardless, looking at Tina's forecast, and we can't expect a mix of sun and cloud today. Got some fog patches out there this morning as well. They're going to dissipate this morning. However, this afternoon, there is a chance for showers, even a risk of thunderstorms. I'm sure Tina will tell us just what percentage we're kind of looking at there. And northwesterly winds are going to be about 20 kilometers per hour with a high of 23 degrees for today. So it's going to feel a lot like yesterday. Right now, 16 degrees in Cape George, 11 degrees in George Field, and 14 degrees on George's Island. As for traffic, just heads up for Halifax drivers, cyclists, and pedestrians. Rainy Drive is closed all week long. That's a 24/7 closure right along the Citadel Hill. So this means the road, bike lane, and sidewalk are all closed this week. And there is a detour in place for both cyclists and pedestrians as well. But obviously, this means you can expect delays in and around Rainy Drive all week long. And of course, if you see any issues, you can always let us know about it on the traffic line. 902-222-3802. It's 6:30. 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
3: Here is the CBC News for Nova Scotia. Good morning. I'm Gareth Hampshire. The committee that monitors progress on recommendations from the Mass Casualty Commission has delivered the final report of its three-year mandate. While the chair says some things have improved, she says there is still much to be done. The CBC's Michael Gorman has the details.
4: I feel that we are safer now than we were in 2020.
5: Myra Freeman says the provincial and federal governments and RCMP have made progress on recommendations stemming from a commission that looked into the mass killing of 2020. She points to an improved emergency alert system and more funding and support to combat gender-based violence. But Freeman says there is still much work to do in all areas of the recommendations, including public safety, mental health.

0: Morning to you. We have some clouds out there. We certainly have some fog patches, but we're going to see a whole lot of sunshine, at least for the beginning part of the day. This afternoon, a weak trough will be coming by and visiting us, and that's going to generate some cloud cover. It's also going to bring a chance for some scattered showers, maybe even an isolated thunderstorm. I think that will happen inland, just along the coast, but just inland, hugging not only the south shore, but the eastern shore as well. So we'll have to keep an eye out for some scattered showers and thunderstorms later on this afternoon, at least a potential for an isolated thunderstorm to occur. Most, I think, are going to stay on the dry side, with temperatures today ranging anywhere from 20 degrees along areas of the coast to around 26 degrees inland, with the winds becoming more northerly throughout the day today. So they're more southerly and light right now, but they'll become more northerly into the afternoon. Now tonight, any showers that do form this afternoon, they won't amount to much unless there's an isolated thunderstorm, and then they could produce anywhere from 5 to 15 millimeters of rain per hour. But other than that, it wouldn't be much in the rain gauge with these showers that are in the forecast. And any of them that do form this afternoon will dissipate quickly this evening, and then we'll be left with partly cloudy skies and temperatures overnight dropping down to around 9 degrees. That's probably the coolest temperature we've seen in a while, and I think it'll be even cooler in those low-lying areas away from the coast or over higher terrain. We'll warm up quite nicely tomorrow with temperatures reaching highs of around 23 degrees in the afternoon, and the winds will become light but southerly tomorrow late in the afternoon.
1: Mornings are cooling off, aren't they?
0: You can really feel the difference. What a difference a couple of days make, when we were talking about the humidity being so high and muggy last week, and now we're back to the freshness almost of fall.
1: It's great laundry weather if you like to hang your clothes on the clothesline.
0: Absolutely. Or open the windows open at night, and then it becomes a little bit cool in the morning perhaps.
1: Yeah, you don't have to run your AC as much. Yeah, this is a nice time of year.
0: It really is.
1: All right. What else do we need to know?
0: I think that's about it. Just watch out for, you know, there's a risk of thunderstorms this afternoon. And other than that, enjoy the kind of lower humidity and cooler temperatures.
1: Excellent. All right. Thanks, Tina.
0: You're welcome.
1: Matt Brand, what are you seeing out there?
2: Beautiful skies right now. Beautiful sunrise on the way as well. But as far as traffic, nothing really pressing to mention. Traffic's still relatively light as we get closer to school. This is all going to change on Thursday. But I did want to remind folks about the McDonald Bridge. It was closed overnight again last night, and it's going to be closed again for the next two nights. So at 9 o'clock tonight until 5 a.m. tomorrow morning, the McDonald Bridge will be closed. It's also going to be closed the following night on the Wednesday, and that'll be it for weekday closures for a little bit. But I should mention both the bike and pedestrian lanes will be open during those closures. Now, the other thing I wanted to mention was back-to-school driving safety. However, our next guest, a bit of an expert on the topic, so I guess I'll leave the school safety talk to them. But I will mention, starting on school on Thursday when school's back, it's going to be increased parking enforcement out and about. So if you've been using your local school zone as a sweet place to park over the summer, probably want to find a new spot, because starting on Thursday, you could potentially be ticketed or towed. Now, back to traffic. Not seeing much happening out there, but maybe you see something where you are. Just give us a shout. 902-222-3802.
1: All right. Thank you, Matt. Well, yeah, school is about to start up again, and that means more cars, more kids, more buses on the roads. And even though traffic congestion is with us all summer, September poses a few special issues. And to talk us through some of those, Colin Robar is back. Colin was a driving instructor in the Annapolis Valley with Young Drivers of Canada for 15 years. Good morning, Colin.
3: Good morning, Preston.
1: So what would you say are the top things that people should remember as we get more school buses back on the roads and more kids on the sidewalks?
3: Well, like you mentioned, it's going to be a lot busier out there. So very important to leave extra time. That is one of your best defensive skills when it comes to driving. When you don't have enough time, you're feeling that pressure to, you know, get to where you want to go. You're more likely to make some impulsive decisions, or, you know, be too focused on the clock and not so much on the crosswalk up ahead of you or something like that. Yeah. So make sure that you are planning for like the extra traffic over the next few weeks. Cause yeah, September is always a very special month for traffic. Mm-hmm.
1: That's such important advice. We all know that feeling of rushing, even with your kids in the car, and you know you're already 5 or 10 minutes late and you're stuck in traffic. Yeah. That's a stressful moment. And it's that's what can stressful. Lead to bad decision-making on the roads.
3: Exactly. Yeah. And you know, keep in mind, even if you are late, there isn't really, in Halifax at least, no real way for you to make up that time once it's gone. Yeah. So start early to give yourself that extra time to begin with. And you know what? If it ends up that you're behind schedule,

0: you know, the life and death is more about like driving safely than, you know, trying to get to that first appointment or making it to work on time.
1: These are one thing we all know is that you don't pass a bus when it's stopped, a school bus. And bus drivers get very upset when you do. Is this an increasing issue, people trying to pass or get around school buses these days?
0: This has been an issue that's been like growing over the last 10 years. It's a little boggling, but yeah, when a school bus has its red lights flashing, has the stop sign arm out, you are required to stop and wait for the bus to finish loading or offloading children. And then even once the bus, you know, turns off the lights, starts moving again.
1: Closes a little gate bar.
0: Closes the bar, puts the sign away, the lights turn off. You have to make sure that you are still checking for, you know, kids who might be crossing up ahead. You know, there's a risk right there, even though the lights have turned off. There are still kids moving around.
1: What's the proper distance to put between yourself and that parked school bus?
0: So there's not a specific requirement for that, but I would recommend making sure that, you know, you're always stopping a typical kind of 2 to 3 car lengths back minimum for something like that. Because with a larger vehicle, it's harder to see around. So before you start pulling away, if you have that extra distance back, then you're going to be able to see around that bus, see other things that are going on, not just about the kids, but even like if there was a parked car that was waiting, if you have a little bit of space and they go to, you know, move out, you're going to be able to catch that a lot easier because you have that visibility.
1: Yeah. What if you're on a bicycle and you're behind a school bus?
0: Yeah.
1: So you wait as well?
0: A cyclist should still be waiting, yes, because they are road traffic just like everybody else, still have to obey all of the road signs. And in this case, for the school bus, it would be like a road sign, a regulatory thing to follow. Because, of course, yeah, you don't want to be even on a bike passing, you know, the school bus because, of course, there are still kids moving around there. You can still have a risk of collision.
1: Do drivers tend to ignore school zone speed limits in the summertime? Do you ever find that? And what are the rules when we're back to school?
0: Yeah. So school zones in Nova Scotia are actually quite interesting because they are 24/7, 365. So a school zone can be active at any point, at any time of the year, but it is based on when children are present, which is typically within 30 meters or 100 feet of the roadway. Mm-hmm. So you are supposed to be checking a school zone anytime you enter it for children. If there are no children present, you can just move the regular marked speed limit. But of course, use common sense and say, like, what are the odds right now that I'm going to encounter a child during school hours? Pretty good that there will be kids around, not just, you know, leaving school or getting to school. But remember, like, they will be, you know, on the playground. They might be moving from, like, one property to another to, like, you know, do a little field trip or walk around.
1: Yeah.
0: And then, of course, even in the evenings now, there are going to be school activities again. So make sure that you are respecting the school zone speed limits during those times too, if there are children present.
1: And what about pedestrian behavior, the kids who walk to school? What kinds of things do you see that concern you, that worry you a little bit?
0: I don't worry too much about the kids themselves any more than we would normally. Haven't really seen too many trends there. But again, when it comes to kids, they can be unpredictable. If you're a driver moving through, make sure that you are trying to anticipate, you know, where they're going to go, what they're going to do. They can move very fast. They can be hard to spot. Mm-hmm. So again, anticipating that you're going to be, you know, encountering some kids around parked cars, you know, whether they're dropping kids off or they're just parked because, you know, street parking is a thing, then do make sure that you are looking out for those little ones moving through.
1: But if you are a pedestrian, you want to make sure that you don't have earbuds in, you're not looking at your phone, that kind of thing.
0: Yeah. So with, you know, the older kids, you know, you're getting into your middle schools and your high schools, definitely seeing more phone use there. You know, they're going to have the earbuds. This can be a problem for any pedestrian walking around. Do make sure that you are staying alert when you're going to be crossing the road or if you're coming up to an intersection. Just because, of course, if you do have your earbuds in, it can be a lot harder to hear approaching traffic, you know, the tires, the sound of the engine, things like that. Trying to avoid avoid distractions on your part as a pedestrian is also very helpful for your own safety.
1: There are a lot

0: lot of people riding those e-scooters and e-bikes, which are great. There's a lot of them around, but some people don't seem to know where you're supposed to ride those things.
1: Yeah.
0: Where do they belong?
1: E-scooters, e-bikes, regular bicycles all belong on the road or in a bike lane where there is one.
0: Not a sidewalk.
1: Not a sidewalk. Yeah, the sidewalk is for pedestrians. And yeah, I would want to encourage anybody who's using like the, you know, these micro-mobility and e-mobility devices, like make sure that you are, you know, wearing all the necessary safety equipment and make sure that you are operating it legally. And keep in mind, for your own personal safety, you are still very small, but moving very fast.
0: Yeah.
1: So that can cause, you know, issues with, you know, the cars that you're sharing the road with, but then also you still have to watch for, you know, pedestrians crossing at crosswalks and things like that. So, you know, still have to operate it like a driver.
0: Yeah. Keep a reflector vest in your backpack at all times.
1: You know, it could be helpful if you're using that quite often. Mm-hmm. Yeah, just to increase that visibility.
0: Colin, great to talk to you. Good advice there. Thank you for these reminders.
1: Yeah, thanks for having me.
0: Colin Robar spent 15 years teaching new drivers in the Annapolis Valley. Classes start for public school students across the province this Thursday.

0: The late, great John Prine with Summer's End. 10 minutes away from 7 o'clock, Matt Brand.
1: Well, summer's not technically over, but we are entering a new phase of the season. School's back this week, and today, September 1st, you can definitely feel the cooler air this morning. Looking at

0: In this forecast, we can expect a mix of sun and cloud today. We've got some fog patches out there. They're going to dissipate this morning. However, this afternoon, there is a chance for showers, even risk of thunderstorms. And northwesterly winds are going to be about 20 kilometers per hour with a high of 23 degrees for today, which, as Tina tells us, is perfectly seasonal. Right now, 13 in Avonport, 13 degrees in Seafoam, and 14 degrees in Eastern Passage. As far as traffic, we've got some backups on Portland Street. There's some road work as you're approaching Spring Avenue towards downtown Dartmouth, so expect delays there. That's ongoing work. But surprisingly busy on the McDonald Bridge, Halifax bound right now. I'm guessing it's just volume, but McDonald Bridge pretty much busy from one end to the other, Halifax bound. So maybe we do have a bit of an issue on the McDonald Bridge. I'm asking if we do have any issues out there. If you see any problems on the bridge, let us know on the traffic line. 902-222-3802.
1: Thank you, Matt. Phil DeMont is here now with the business news. Good morning, Phil.
2: I find it interesting. You were playing John Prine before. Yeah. When I was a kid, I would never have listened to that kind of, not quite country, but that stuff. As I get older, it's John Prine, Towns Van Zandt, Graham Parsons, yes. All those kind of guys. I guess Willie you just Nelson. Get old and you mm-hmm. mellow out.
1: Love some Towns Van Zandt. We got to talk about Venezuelan oil, though, for a few minutes. Donald Trump says that oil from Venezuela could potentially replace all the crude Canadian crude exports to the U.S. How much of a threat is that? Could Venezuelan oil replace a Canadian oil in the States?
2: Yeah, right now, not much of a threat, but experts say the worry is the longer term, and so Ottawa should start planning now. This is the new U.S.-Venezuelan agreement. It was announced last month, August, which gives Washington control over something like 65 billion barrels of Venezuelan crude. That's the problem for Canada. Venezuela and Canada produce large amounts of bitumen, heavy oil. That's what the American refineries on the U.S. Gulf Coast process. That's what we send down there. The concern is that these facilities could eventually swap out Alberta heavy oil for Venezuelan crude, but not in the short term. Years of underinvestment mean that Venezuela's oil industry just doesn't have the ability to pump out more crude quickly. Currently produces, Preston, about 1 million barrels a day with a chance to get maybe 250,000 barrels, you know, out of the ground in a fast way. But that's not enough to replace, I think it's like 5 million barrels a day we send to the States. Experts say some of the oil fields that the potential ones they want to develop, they're green fields. In other words, they're just grass. It takes 7 to 7 years to get these things producing. So, in the short term, not a threat. Long term, can be. Since May 2024, the Canadian industry has boosted non-U.S. sales to 15% of total crude sold. That's up from 3%. Canadian producers looking at Asian markets because crude oil there is valued at a higher price mm-hmm. than south of the border. Still, 85% of our exports go south. If we don't do something about that, we will eventually be held hostage to Washington's new deal with Venezuela.
1: All right. Tim Cook, his last day as Apple CEO was Monday. Mm-hmm. What kind of company does he leave behind? His legacy was leaving all those charger cords. We all have a dozen charger cords for our phones.
2: And they never fit anything. Yeah, no, I get that. It's interesting, though, because when he took over from Steve Jobs as Apple CEO back in 2011, people were asking, how can you replace a legend? You shift focus and turn Apple into a more consumer-oriented technology company. Wasn't easy. Jobs left Cook, a company worth $350 billion, pulling in $100 billion in annual revenue. Cook leaves his replacement, John Ternus, a technology behemoth worth $5 trillion and more than $400 billion of sales annually. Jobs was the technology wizard. Cook was the person responsible for making your smartphone indispensable, everything from your music playlist, I get annoyed about that, to buying coffee. Analysts say Cook was able to expand Apple's reach to an extent no one foresaw 15 years ago. Also navigated tricky political waters with China. About 80% of Apple's phones now are assembled over there. The new guy, Ternus, credited with reviving Apple's MacBook, he'll now have to figure out how to tap into the surging AI boom within the global economy, and that's not going to be easy.
1: Yeah. What do we know? We know about Dolly Parton's altruistic ventures, her musical talent, obviously. What about her business legacy?
2: Yeah, it's $1.8 billion U.S. That's what Parton means economically to Sevier County in Tennessee. That's where her Dollywood theme park is located, 35 miles east of Knoxville, about 13 miles from where she was actually born. When she set up the 165-acre theme park back in 86, raised a lot of eyebrows. Since then, however, the fun fair and adjacent splash park attracts more than 4 million visitors annually, and reputedly Dollywood is the county's largest employer. Another way to look at it, in 1990, the county's median income was about $23,000 U.S. It's a rural county. By 2025, it had almost tripled to $63,000 U.S. It's not all Dolly, but she helped.
1: Yeah. It's still hard to believe that she

0: gone, and now that we've all been thinking about her, just the legacy that she leaves behind, it's just amazing. Stories like this and her business acumen and so forth.
1: Oh, yeah. No, it's just incredible.
0: Phil, good to see you again. Thank you.
1: Thanks, Preston.
0: That's Phil DeMont with the business news.
2: 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Are repairs accessible? 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
2: Call and ask your questions about e-bikes today on Maritime Noon.
0: Thank you, Bob. Gareth Hampshire is in the newsroom this morning with local headlines. Hello, Gareth.
4: Hi, Preston. Coming up in the news, stories that a number of people have been talking about for a while now. Nova Scotia Power has updated its online map that had Lake Ontario listed as Lake America. It was one of several Canadian organizations doing that. Spokesperson Jacqueline Foster said in a statement the utility was aware that Lake Ontario was labeled incorrectly and it was fixed. And Danielle Edwards has a report on the way. And the decision by many provincial alcohol authorities to stop buying American booze has been an effective strategy. That comes from an expert on sanctions and tariffs. Robert Hewish from Dow says alcohol has become a major irritant in the U.S. And here in Nova Scotia, the NSLC has not purchased American alcohol since January 2025. I'll be back with all the details coming up in the 7:30 news.
5: Thank you, Gareth. Okay, just before we heard from Phil in business, I mentioned slowdowns on the McDonald Bridge to Halifax. Well, now the traffic map is showing a collision on the McDonald Bridge near the Halifax side. And so it's quite busy from one end to the other if you're driving on the McDonald Halifax bound, starting to see some traffic packing up or collecting on the Dartmouth side of the McDonald Bridge. So I would say, usually, you know, avoid the McDonald and head over to the McKay. And you can do that. McKay's looking actually pretty good. However, if you take the Cirque, there are slowdowns as you approach exit 3, the Burnside Drive exit. Looks like we've got a collision there also. So on the Cirque, if you're headed towards McKay Bridge, as you approach exit 3, the Burnside Drive exit, looks like we've got a collision there as well. And backup's now stretching all the way back to the mall. So it's going to be difficult getting to Halifax right now. The McKay Bridge not actually busy, but the Cirque leading up to it is. You just have to kind of find a way around that this morning. And of course, if you have any more information on either of those issues, potential collision on the McDonald or on the Halifax side of the McDonald Bridge or on the Cirque, if you're headed towards the McKay Halifax bound, just give us a call on the traffic line, 902-222-3802. So that's not great, but good news is we've got a beautiful day ahead.
0: Nice weather.
5: Yeah, looking at Tina's forecast. We can expect a mix of sun and cloud today. We've got some fog patches out there. They're going to dissipate by this morning. However, this afternoon, there is a chance for showers, even a risk of thunderstorms with northwesterly winds, 20 kilometers per hour with a high of 23 degrees for today.
0: Thank you, Matt. Coming your way in the second hour, Kentville Mayor Andrew Zabian will share some of his impressions from his first trip back to visit family in Lebanon in 15 years. Also, our healthcare columnist Mary Jane Hampton takes us through the latest research on the health effects of vaping. That's all coming up at Information Morning. I'm Preston Mulligan. We're back after the news.
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9: This is World Report. Good morning. I'm Marcia Young. Prime Minister Mark Carney has bolstered his majority government. The Liberals swept all three of yesterday's federal by-elections. The party held on to seats in British Columbia and Ontario, and as David Thurton reports, stole one from the Conservatives in Quebec.
10: Liberals celebrating an electoral upset in the Quebec riding of Chicoutimi-Lefioy. The riding had been Conservative for 8 years, until last night when the Liberals flipped it in a competitive by-election. Losing his voice, MP-elect Daniel Gorbet said families impacted by Trump's trade war decided they wanted change.
11: Vous envoyez ce soir un message.

0: Welcome back to Information Morning. I'm Preston Mulligan. Good morning. It's Tuesday, September the 1st. Coming up in this hour of the show, Lebanon can feel very far away from Nova Scotia, but for Andrew Zabian, it's his second home. The mayor of Kentville will join us to talk about what it was like to return there after 15 years in the midst of violent conflict. And then,
1: the more we learn about the health impact, the more worrisome the situation is.
0: Our healthcare columnist looks at vaping and why, in an industry that seemed like it was on life support, so many young people are developing a new addiction. And as of yesterday, no one is

0: Beautiful sunrise out there this morning. The weather is great. Matt Brand is here keeping an eye on weather and traffic. Hello, Matt.
1: Hey, Preston. Yeah, I've got cooler air just a few days before school starts, but we also have some big traffic backups. That's not supposed to happen until school's back on Thursday. So more on traffic in a minute. But first, we do have a lovely day ahead, aside from the traffic. Tina's forecast calling for a mix of sun and cloud today. We've got fog patches out there. They're going to dissipate by this morning. However, this afternoon, there's actually a chance for showers, even a risk of thunderstorms, with northwesterly winds, fairly light, just 20 kilometers per hour with a high of 23 for today. And Tina will tell us all about it after the 7:30 news. But do have to get to traffic, and it is going to be slow getting to Halifax right now because we kind of have issues on both the McKay and McDonald bridges at the moment. Starting with the McDonald, looks like a collision near the Halifax side of the McDonald Bridge if you're driving towards Halifax. So the McDonald is backed up from one end to the other with big backups leading up to the McDonald and on the Dartmouth side. As for the McKay, we've got a collision on Highway 111 at Exit 3. That's the Burnside Drive exit. So if you're driving on the Cirque headed towards the McKay, it's very backed up from Burnside to the Mall. However, the McKay itself is not busy. It's just a matter of getting there. And as a matter of fact, if you're taking Woodland, maybe you're heading towards the McDonald Bridge right now. If you take Victoria Road to the McKay exit there, it's going to be smooth sailing from there. It's just everything behind that on Burnside Drive behind that. Of course, if you have any more information on either of those collisions or if you see anything else happening in traffic, you can always give us a shout on the traffic line, 902-222-3802.
0: Thank you, Matt. Gareth Hampshire is in the newsroom with headlines. Hello, Gareth.
2: Hi, Preston. Coming up in the news, we have a story from northern Nova Scotia about how harm reduction groups remembered people who've died from overdoses. There were ceremonies across the country yesterday and in the province. It was Overdose Awareness Day. And an outreach worker in Amherst says there's still a lot of stigma around drug use, so it's important to remember the people behind the statistics. And also in the news, new fencing is now in place at the Canso Causeway, and it means the general public, vehicles and heavy equipment are no longer allowed at the mooring berths of the canal. That's because federal agencies did an engineering assessment that found the structures in poor condition. But it's upsetting recreational fishers who've caught mackerel there for decades. And Adam Cook has all the details in a story coming up in the 7:30 news.
0: All right, thank you, Gareth. Right now it is 13 minutes after 7 o'clock. Well, some Lebanese Nova Scotians are still worried about their loved ones and their country. More than 4,000 people have been killed by Israeli strikes in Lebanon during the past 6 months. In some areas, almost daily attacks have continued despite a truce between Israel and Hezbollah that went into effect in June. Andrew Zabian is the mayor of Kentville, and he just returned from a three-week visit to Lebanon, and he joins us on the line. Mayor Zabian, welcome back to Information Morning.
3: Good morning. Thanks for having me this morning.
0: Yeah, why were you there?
3: You know what, Preston, I hadn't been back in about 15 years, and it was time to go back. I just lost my mother, and it was just time to make a trip back.
0: What was that like? Was it, you're traveling back home, yes, but you're also traveling into a war-torn country right now.
3: You know what, I've been to Lebanon many times because I went to high school there, and I lived there part of my life, so I've been there in those situations before. It's never fun, but I don't want to say you become immune to it, but for me, it was either I go or I don't go. So definitely, you know, it wasn't exciting to go during that period, but it was something that I just had to do.
0: I'm sorry to hear about your mother.
3: Yes, thank you.
0: Where exactly were you while you were there?
3: The region that we're from, it's called the Bekaa Valley, and it's kind of in central Lebanon. So it's about an hour from Beirut.
0: Okay. What's that area like? What does it look like?
3: It's a lot of agriculture there. It's probably half, at least half of the agriculture is in that region of Lebanon. So it's full of, you know, farming and growth and all that. It's a very peaceful area. You hear bombing and stuff, but I mean, the scene of it and the atmosphere is very peaceful.
0: Did you see, you heard the bombing. That's got to be upsetting on some level. Did you see any other sign, Mayor Zabian, of the hostilities between Hezbollah and Israel?
3: Absolutely. When we arrived on the 28th of July, we got in about 4 in the morning. So the drive from Beirut back to our village, and you have to go up quite a hill, and it's quite a drive.

0: But there was a lot of destruction as we kind of made our way out of Beirut. You could see a lot of buildings that had been demolished from the top down. So quite large buildings, too, that Israel had bombed, and they were no longer there.
1: Mm. It must have been quite a culture shock adjusting from Kentville to where you were.
0: It was after that long period, and I took a couple of my children with me, too. So when they saw those buildings, I mean, I didn't want them to see that, but there's really not much you can do when you're driving through the suburbs of Beirut and you see buildings demolished.
1: What did your kids think?
0: You know, they were scared at first, and, you know, in the evenings, they're not up yet, so they won't hear this, but they would hear some light bombing at night, and I would just say that it was fireworks. I didn't want to worry them.
1: You have family that still live there. How have their lives been affected in the past 6 months of this conflict?
0: Well, I have an uncle there and an aunt there, and I have a lot of cousins, and I have a sister who's lived there a long time. And I guess, you know, when I got there, she said to me, if you're going to come visit me, come this way. You know, they kind of know which roads to take. And so I kind of went that way, and I just took advice. And, you know, their lives obviously have adjusted, too, because over the years they've actually fled and come back home here a few times due to war. So you kind of adjust. And the reality is that wherever you end up is your home, right? And nobody wants to leave their home. So thankfully for us here in Kentville or in Canada, we don't have to worry about those kind of things. Yeah.
1: Do you ever feel like maybe you should be in Lebanon? You should have stayed there?
0: I was born here. So I guess because I have strong ties there just as I do here. So, you know, I have a pull there to go back. Obviously family's there and,
1: But you were born here. I mean, we're getting ready for back to school here in Nova Scotia, which is kind of an exciting time for kids and families. But in Lebanon, you may have witnessed this while you were there. I mean, the schools are basically bomb shelters or, you know, shelters for people to stay safe. Did you get any sense of what it's like there day to day?
0: Well, I did go to Beirut twice. I had to make trips there, not leisure trips, but I had to go there and get some work done. And I mean, you could see schools and stadiums that had been turned into shelters, and you could see large, you know, areas that were full of tents with refugees in them, and not only refugees, but you know, people that had come from the south that just couldn't go back to their homes. So I mean, you do see that, and you try to help. I would see a lot of groups there, like the UN would be there helping, and other support groups would be there helping people and feeding people, but it's a tragedy.
1: It must be really interesting to observe. I don't know if interesting is the right word, to watch people adjust to day-to-day life and try to go about their business, whatever that might be, in the midst of a deadly conflict like this.
0: It is, but I have to say, you know, I'm Canadian, I'm Lebanese, but I have to say there's a resilience of the Lebanese people, and I mean, that's shown through the decades. This is not new. This has been going on for decades and decades. So they're very resilient, and you know, they end up they come through in the end. It's not fun to watch, you know, people lose lives and to watch destruction and things be blown up. But I mean, they're very resilient people.
1: Did you share with your family and friends in your home village what your life was like in Nova Scotia? You're the mayor of a small town.
0: I did. I the town that my father was born in, Lebanon, which is obviously where I go back and spend my time there, is very small. There might be 500 people that live there kind of this time of the year round. Most of the Lebanese people in the world are outside. There's more Lebanese people outside of Lebanon than within. Mm-hmm. But I told them all I was a mayor and how proud I was of Kentville and just how efficient and how effective we get things done there. You know, Lebanon's great country, and it's a beautiful country. Just, you know, they do things a little different there. So we're very lucky here that we can, you know, turn the tap on and have clean water to drink, and we have electricity, and we have all these things that are luxuries still there in a lot of places.
1: Yeah. Do you think people have the wrong idea about Lebanon? Often when we hear about Beirut, it's just got a history of a lot of struggle, a lot of war.
0: They do, and while I was there, because my kids would sleep till 9, 10 o'clock in the morning, so I had time in the morning, I'm up with the birds, so I would do little videos, and I would post them on my social media for my customers, for my business that I have, and people have come in droves every day and tell me that they had no idea what Lebanon looked like. They've seen so much media over the years, and they had the impression that it was war-torn, and so, I mean, it was nice to hear that from people, that they got a glimpse of what it's like there, and it's like any other place. It's home to people, and
1: Yeah. You were there for a long time. You were there for three weeks, right?
0: Yeah, I was there. That was probably the shortest I ever went, to tell you the truth. Back in the day, I would go for months

0: at a time, way back in the day before I had kids and before I had a serious, you know, when I was younger. But it was a quick trip for me. 20 days goes by pretty fast. And but it, like I said, it was just a nice time to reconnect and to show the kids kind of some history and some of their roots.
1: Yeah. That's nice that you brought your kids over there for that. How was it coming home? How did that feel?
0: It's always a little bit bittersweet. You know, you get there and people don't always realize too that like where we are, there's not great electricity. Water's not great. Like you would never drink tap water there.
1: Yeah.
0: So things like that.

0: I don't know when did, when there's going to be electricity, when there isn't. It's a very simplified life in a way.
1: Yeah.
0: But it was always good to come back and get back to work. And then, like I said, you have a new appreciation
2: for
0: being here in Canada, because we still are. And I will always say we live in the best country in the world. So,
1: well, Mayor Zabian, welcome back. Thanks for coming on the show this morning.
0: Thanks for having me.
1: Andrew Zabian is the mayor of Kentville. 22 minutes after 7 o'clock.
2: Well, let's start with traffic, because we've got issues with both bridges this morning, starting on the McDonald Bridge. Looks like a collision on the McDonald Bridge near the Halifax side, if you're Halifax bound. So the McDonald Bridge is backed up from one end to the other if you're trying to get to Halifax. Plus, side streets in Dartmouth also getting quite busy if you're headed towards the McDonald Bridge. Now, when it comes to the McKay, no actual issues on the bridge, but there is a collision on Highway 111 at the Burnside Drive exit. So if you're on the Cirque headed for the McKay Bridge to Halifax, we've got backups from Burnside all the way past the mall, maybe almost stretching to Main Street at this point. So again, like I said, McKay Bridge, not busy at the moment. It's just a matter of getting there. My best advice is to take the Victoria Road, and then you can get on the McKay Bridge from there. But otherwise, you're going to be looking at some delays. Of course, if you have any more information on that or anything in traffic, just give us a shout, 902-222-3802.
1: Thank you, Matt. Well, vaping has been controversial almost since it first appeared, but now there is new research to indicate the habit is much worse for you than marketers claim. Mary Jane Hampton looks at that in this week's Health Hack. Mary Jane is a consultant and Information Morning's healthcare columnist. Good morning, Mary Jane.
3: Good morning.
1: How does the popularity of vaping compare to smoking right now?
3: Well, in the last several years, vaping has emerged as an incredibly popular alternative to smoking cigarettes. It's often seen as a less dangerous habit because vaping produces fewer harmful chemicals than cigarette smoke, which we know is toxic. And it's also true that vaping, however, is highly addictive. And the more we learn about the health impact, the more worrisome the situation is. That's because children make up the fastest growing market for vaping products. In fact, data indicates that vaping is more popular among children than smoking ever was, according to the most recent Canadian Student Tobacco, Alcohol and Drug Survey. About 50% of youth in high schools in Nova Scotia have tried vaping, and nearly one in four have vaped in the last 30 days, which is higher than the national average, which is just over 16%. In fact, Nova Scotia youth vaping rates have almost tripled since 2018, and they're the highest in the country. So it's no coincidence that manufacturers have targeted kids as the prime vaping market, using flavors and devices to appeal to young people and advertising placements to pull them in. And the investment is significant. Current estimates are that they've spent more than $8.2 billion in marketing. That's almost $1 million every hour. And much of the advertising meets kids on their screens, in their social media feeds. And let's be clear, this marketing effort is because people who buy cigarettes are dying off or have quit. And young people can become dependent on nicotine with lower levels of exposure than adults. And we know that most kids who use vaping products are not smokers yet. And I say yet, because studies consistently show strong evidence between starting out with vaping and then progressing to use cigarettes in youth and young adults. So vaping is quite literally the gateway used by manufacturers to bring in a new generation into the cigarette market.
1: Vaping was supposed to be a smoking cessation device. It was supposed to help you quit. What is the relationship between smoking and vaping nowadays?
3: Well, the World Health Organization published best practice guidelines for smoking cessation, and the use of e-cigarettes as a tool to quit tobacco wasn't mentioned once. That's because there is no population-level evidence that vaping helps smokers stop lighting up, despite the marketing effort by e-cigarette companies suggesting the opposite. In fact, The evidence is clear that a significant number of people who use e-cigarettes to quit smoking will still be vaping a year later. So they didn't quit smoking tobacco, and they added to their nicotine dependency by vaping. In reality, vaping products are paving the way for new consumers of nicotine and entrenching the smokers' market at the same time. All

0: all under the guise of helping people quit cigarettes. It's diabolical.
1: Okay, but if you're addicted to the nicotine, Mary Jane, in vaping, you're not actually smoking, maybe you never smoked, is that better for your lungs?
0: Not really. Now there's growing and consistent evidence of vaping creating unique, significant damage to the lungs, and it can appear within just a few years of starting to vape. And we know that vaping alone increases the risk of lung cancer, but there is very alarming findings now that people who vape and who smoke cigarettes have as much as 4 times higher risk of developing lung cancer. That's data we simply can't ignore.
1: And so Big Tobacco had a number of pretty expensive losses in class action suits. How is the industry doing financially?
0: Yeah, they're doing quite well for themselves. Fun fact, the global tobacco market is projected to reach $1.12 trillion, those are US dollars, by 2033, largely due to product diversification like e-cigarettes and vaping pens and heated tobacco products, as well as the engineering of ultra-processed foods, but that's for another health hack. We took years of study to broadly establish the health risks of smoking cigarettes, particularly as a cause of lung cancer, and longer still to affect public policy to do much about it. And tobacco companies are still making a profit to this day. Now, those manufacturers are claiming that vaping helps people quit smoking, which it doesn't. They're suggesting that vaping is much safer than smoking cigarettes, which is a stretch, and they're using vaping as a gateway to addict children to nicotine.
1: Is there a health hack here?
0: Yeah. I think the health hack pretty much is don't vape. Follow the evidence and don't believe that vaping is harmless. It isn't. Damage to your lungs and your brain and addiction to nicotine are real risks. And don't expect that vaping will help you quit smoking. There are other approaches that have been proven to work, and odds are, if you vape to quit cigarettes, you'll be doing both in 6 months, and you could quadruple your risk of developing lung cancer.
1: All right. This is good to know. Thank you, Mary Jane.
0: You're welcome.
1: Mary Jane Hampton is a consultant and Information Morning's healthcare columnist. 1 minute away from local news.
2: 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In traffic, we've got a collision on the McDonald Bridge, Halifax bound, so the McDonald is backed up from one end to the other, plus we have backups on side streets headed towards McDonald. We also have a collision on Highway 111 at the Burnside Drive exit. That's exit 3 on the Cirque, so it's backed up from Burnside all the way back past the mall, so that's going to be difficult getting on to the McKay right now.
3: Here is the CBC News for Nova Scotia. Good morning, I'm Gareth Hampshire. Nova Scotia Power has updated its online map that had Lake Ontario listed as Lake America. It was one of several Canadian organizations showing the name that aligns with the recent order by U.S. President Donald Trump. Danielle Edwards reports.
4: Early Monday afternoon, NS Power spokesperson Jacqueline Foster said in a statement the utility was aware that, quote, Lake Ontario was being labeled incorrectly on our outage map, end quote. A few hours later, Foster sent another note to CBC News saying the mistake had been fixed. NS Power is one of several Canadian organizations that have been caught up in naming problems set off by Trump's order. Foster said the issue stemmed from a third-party mapping service. The website is powered by Google, which announced over the weekend it changed the name to Lake America in the U.S. to reflect the change in official government sources. But Google also said its map users in Canada will continue to see the original name. CBC News reached out to a professor of geography and environmental management who said the map's application programming interface, or API, that organizations use on their sites brings in specific data from Google servers, likely in the U.S., and updates the name as they're altered. So, someone living in Nova Scotia navigating to Google Maps directly sees the original name, since the browser can access the IP address and redirect to a Canada-specific map.

0: Danielle Edwards, CBC News, Halifax.
1: The decision by many provincial alcohol authorities to stop buying American alcohol has been an effective strategy, says an expert on sanctions and tariffs. Robert Hewish is a Dalhousie University professor. He points to the buying power of alcohol authorities like those in Ontario and Quebec.
2: Because you see the immediate knock-on effects of it. You know, bourbon distilleries in Kentucky and whiskey producers in Tennessee have had to lay people off as a result of it, just by the fact that the LCBO and the SAQ are two of the largest purchasers of booze anywhere in the world. When they quit, it started putting people out of work. Those are deep red states, too.
1: Hewish says alcohol has become a major irritant to the U.S. in the trade war. The sale of American alcohol varies widely across the country. Retailers like the LCBO in Ontario do not sell it, while Nova Scotia's NSLC is only selling from its stockpile. The NSLC has not purchased American alcohol since January 2025. People who've died from overdoses were remembered yesterday, which was the 25th annual Overdose Awareness Day. It was a somber moment for those on the front lines of the crisis. James Godette is an outreach worker in Amherst.
3: It's always busy, there's always stuff going on, but I always take a moment to step aside and to breathe. And today there was a perfect butterfly that flew by the ceremony. And for me, that butterfly was my moment. It was a moment of hope.
1: Godette's team of outreach workers will return to Victoria Square, where the ceremony was held on Thursday. That is where they host a weekly harm reduction pop-up. He says testing strips can detect some substances, but is hoping outreach workers can access a spectrometer. That device can ascertain the entire chemical makeup. New fencing is now in place at the Canso Causeway. The general public, vehicles and heavy equipment are no longer allowed at the mooring berths of the Canso Canal. That is upsetting recreational fishers who've caught mackerel there for decades. Adam Cook has the story.
4: The Canso Canal is run by the Canadian Coast Guard and the Department of National Defense. Earlier this year, they hired engineering firm CBCL to conduct an assessment of the canal's north and south mooring berths. That described the mooring cells as being in poor to serious condition, so fences went up along the canal earlier this summer. That's keeping out fishermen like Peter Britton, who's been coming to the canal since he was 15.
5: There's a lot of upset people around. There's been generations beyond generations that have been taking their kids there, their relatives.
4: Like Britton, fisherman Waddy Long is from nearby Port Hawkesbury. He remembers taking his fishing rod along the railway tracks to the canal when he was 10. Long has introduced his sons to mackerel fishing, but he won't be able to do it with his grandchildren. He feels Ottawa isn't trying hard enough to find another solution.
6: I would just like to see fishing come back there. If it's safety, put a vent, put a railing up.
4: Federal officials haven't set a timeline for the repair of the mooring berths. They say that's up to parliamentarians, who will determine whether or not that's an immediate spending priority. So the fences on the causeway could be up for months or even years. Adam Cook, CBC News, Port Hastings.
1: And that is our news to this hour.
7: Thank you, Gareth. Still to come, the committee monitoring the Mass Casualty Commission's recommendations has handed in its final report. We're going to talk to a committee member about that. 25 minutes away from 8 o'clock, Tina Simpkin is back now with a look at the forecast. Hello, Tina.
8: Hello. Well, it's a beautiful morning out there this morning. There could be some fog patches, but all in all, temperatures are still holding for the most part in the double digits. It's 15 degrees right now in Bedford. We have 9 in Malay Falls, 9 in Caledonia. We have 11 in Greenwood, as well as Amherst. Powersboro coming in at 8 degrees and Yarmouth sitting at 12, as is Pictou. So there are some single digit temperatures out there. That'll feel a little fresh this morning, and the winds are fairly light. Right now, they're more southwesterly. They'll become northerly into the afternoon. We do have a weak boundary that will be sliding its way through, and it will generate some clouds this afternoon, squeeze out a few scattered showers, and it'll also bring us a slight risk of an isolated thunderstorm this afternoon. And if a thunderstorm does form, that's where we will see some rain that will accumulate anywhere from 5 to 15 millimeters per hour as these thunderstorms are overhead, if they do form at all. But the showers that are in the forecast this afternoon shouldn't amount to much in the rain gauge, more of a nuisance than anything else, but at least there are still showers in the forecast. We just want to get rid of those thunderstorms, perhaps, unless you like thunderstorms and they're not overhead.
7: I don't like them, no.
8: You don't like them? I do like them, but I understand. I mean, with the recent thunderstorms that we've had, they've put down so much rain in localized areas, yeah, which caused a lot of problems, and you never want to see that happen. But just the beauty and the majestic

0: fantasticness of all these thunderstorms, how they can form and how high in the sky they are. I admire the beauty of them, but
1: fair enough.
0: Just not overhead. Temperatures this afternoon should be close to quote-unquote normal for this time of year. Most of the temperatures will rise to around 23 degrees away from the coast, a little bit cooler along the water's edge. But again, those winds are going to be fairly light throughout the day, even though they'll be more northerly into the afternoon. Tonight, our temperatures dropping down into the single digits for most. And there's going to be a lot of areas away from the coast and low-lying areas where the temperatures could drop actually between like 5 and 9 degrees. So that will definitely get your attention early tomorrow morning. It's the kind of time of year where you kind of have to have those layers and put the layers on in the morning, and then you don't need as many layers in the afternoon. 23 degrees tomorrow for the high once again. So we have showers in the forecast, a risk of a thunderstorm this afternoon, and any showers that do form this afternoon will linger in the evening forecast, but skies should become partly cloudy and fog patches developing overnight. Now, just looking ahead, because I know it's the first day back to school for a lot of kids, we do have a system coming in late in the day on Wednesday. It looks like it's going to bring widespread rain to the area on Thursday and into Friday. So that may have to adjust a lot of wardrobes as you plan out your first day of school, what you're going to wear. So range in the forecast for the first day of school.
1: Tina, thank you so much for this. We'll talk again soon.
0: Sounds good.
1: That's Tina Simpkin. And Matt, you're watching what looks like a busy day out there in traffic so far.
2: Yeah, I just want to add sheddable layers as the keyword for the first day back to
1: sheddable
2: school.
1: Sheddable layers.
2: Yeah, just so you can kind of, you know, layer down if you need to. Okay, but this is going to be a bridge heavy traffic report because we've had some issues on both McKay McDonald this morning, starting with the McDonald Bridge, and actually a little bit of good news. We had a collision on the McDonald Bridge Halifax bound, and that did cause huge backups on the bridge from one end to the other. However, it looks like that issue has been cleared up. Traffic moving much better on McDonald Bridge, Halifax bound, but expect some residual traffic on the side streets headed towards McDonald. And we also had issues on the McKay, kind of. That's because there was a collision on the Cirque near the Burnside Drive exit. So if you're on Highway 111 trying to get onto the McKay, we've got backups well past the mall, almost to Main Street, starting at Burnside Drive exit. So that section of the Cirque is pretty, well, very busy. But the McKay itself, the bridge, is actually issue-free. So my advice is to take Victoria Road to get to the McKay Bridge. But now you can also start making your way towards McDonald. The bridge is fine, but maybe a little sticky around the former tolls at the moment. Of course, if you see any other issues out there in traffic, you can always send us a text or voicemail to our traffic line at 902-222-3802.
1: All right. Thank you, Matt. Paul McGowan is in now with sports. Good morning, Paul.
3: Good morning, Preston.
1: So shall we start with tennis? A third Canadian is now through to round two at the U.S. Open.
3: And that is Felix Auger-Aliassime, who ended up with a bit of a late night in New York. He played four sets against Rinki Hijikata of Australia, a match that lasted nearly 4 hours, and that's not including a 55-minute rain delay. But Felix wins in four sets, and he said afterward that at the end of a long night, he was just happy to be going home to his wife and his dog.
4: No, it's great to have them around, you know, especially in the big tournaments. We spent a lot of time here. Hopefully, I will spend 2 weeks here, so it's nice, you know, on off days to have your family around to feel not like home, but almost, you know, I think to have the most important people beside you. And but the dog is not here. It's too long the matches for him, so he stays back.
3: And what feels more like home than having your dog wake you up in the middle of the night? Yeah. No Canadians on the court today as the U.S. Open continues to wind through the first round of play. We'll see Denis Shapovalov and Leyla Fernandez in second round action tomorrow.
1: All right, let's go to basketball. The Canadian men's national team won last night in Quebec City.
3: Yeah, part of ongoing qualifying for next year's World Cup, Canada started the night undefeated in this qualifying tournament at 7-0. They also welcomed some NBA reinforcements, Nikhil Alexander-Walker, as well as Quebec native Lou Dort joining the team. And both of them end up making a difference last night, including 25 points from Lou Dort. Canada wins 97-92 over Argentina. They are now 8-0 and are just about guaranteed a spot at next year's World Cup. And to that end, Canadian head coach Gordie Herbert was asked about the exact scenario that would allow Canada to officially clinch.
5: It's a good question. I have no freaking idea. It's a little bit like horseshoes. We're close, but not there yet. We got great talent in this country. We have a lot of guys who have really helped us qualify, put in a lot of work, and see where we are once we qualify and where we go next summer. But I think we can control our own destiny on how we go and where we go.
3: And Canada very much in control of things.

0: things. They have four qualifying games left, and a win in just one of them will give them a spot next summer. The official clinching moment, though, will have to wait. Canada's next qualifying games aren't scheduled until November.
1: All right, let's end on some soccer news. One of the all-time greats is calling it quits. He's kind of quitting, but not really.
0: Yeah, kind of, but not really. Yeah, Lionel Messi announcing yesterday that he is retiring from international soccer, and Messi is 39 years old, so probably too old to compete by the time the next World Cup rolls around, so that sort of factors into the decision. He is the all-time leader for Argentina in international goals and appearances, and a quick tour around the streets of Buenos Aires tells you all you need to know about what Messi means to Argentina.
2: I saw Maradona, I saw Kempes, but Messi is superlative. At every level, he gave everything. He could have retired from the national team after Qatar, and well, he continued. He played the last World Cup, 39 years old, as if he were a young kid. He played it for his father, for the Argentines, and well, he reached the final and gave everything. I think we just have to thank him, and no complaints.
0: That is Messi fan Carlos Ciada, and you heard him talk about Messi's father. Messi said yesterday that he was sort of resigned to retiring back in July at the end of the World Cup, but he said that his father's death in early August sort of cemented that decision for him. And at the time of his father's death, there were people wondering whether Messi might retire from soccer entirely, but he said yesterday that he will continue to play for Inter Miami. His contract with them runs until 2028.
1: All right, 39. Still a young man.
0: Still a young man, yeah.
1: Thank you, Paul.
0: Thanks, Preston.
1: That's Paul McGowan in for John Hancock with sports. We're about 17 minutes away from 8 o'clock. Well, the committee that monitors progress on the Mass Casualty Commission's recommendations released its final report. Now, the chair of the committee says there's still a lot of work to do. The commission came up with 130 recommendations to prevent further mass shootings in the province. Not all of them have been implemented. Christina Fifield is a trauma therapist who specializes in gender-based violence work, and she was also one of the members of the Progress Monitoring Committee. Christina, welcome back.
3: Thank you, Preston, for having me.
1: What was it like for you being on that committee?
3: Yeah, so I can only speak about my experience and my work. It was definitely challenging work, holding space for so much grief and pain and anger, just so much with people being failed, the lack of response at times, just everything that took place in our province and the systems that failed to respond. It was a lot, and it was really difficult with my role bringing the gender-based violence and intimate partner violence lens, because there was a lot of resistance and pushback from family members, from community members and society around gender-based violence being a part of the Mass Casualty Commission's work.
1: I want to ask you about the gender-based violence aspect of that in a moment, but what do you think the government has done well just in terms of meeting the Mass Casualty Commission's recommendations?
3: Yeah, I think that, you know, I listened to Myra Freeman's interviews yesterday, and I would agree that, you know, the alert ready, the emergency response, the things that some of the RCMP's policies and procedures and training, I think, have all been really good things that have come from this work. But I do think there's many opportunities, and I think there's work that has not happened yet.
1: What haven't they done well?
3: Yeah, so I'm going to talk about gender-based violence. Yeah. You know, there's work that has happened. I think there's a lot of work that's in progress, but I do think there's work that has not happened. And, you know, I've been asked a lot about this, that what is needed. And I made a bit of a list because I think it'll keep me organized, because this is so, it's such a complex issue. But I think people's basic needs need to be met. And, you know, we're facing this in Nova Scotia, where so many people are facing housing insecurities, food insecurities, cost of living, also people not being able to access specialized services and falling through the cracks, even within community-based organizations and our healthcare setting. And that's seen right across the country. I do believe there needs to be accountability mechanisms built in, and there needs to be accountability mechanisms built in from this work ending and what the government of Canada and Nova Scotia and the RCMP are going to be doing, who's going to be doing what, who's going to, you know, what are the timelines for implementation? I believe there needs to be transparency with that.
1: When you say accountability, to hold who accountable?
3: I believe all of our systems, right, including government, our institutions, people in

0: society overall, mm-hmm. right? We all have a shared responsibility in preventing and responding to intimate partner violence, gender-based violence, and violent extremism that is taking place. So it doesn't just rest with one department within yeah. government. It's all of the work that we all need to do each and every day.
1: All right, what else is on your list?
0: So risk assessments and danger assessments, and we know from what has taken place with this event and other events in our province and across Canada is that there's so much work that needs to be done around determining what risk assessments were being used, what sort of danger assessments are being used, and ensuring that practitioners, clinicians, people that are doing frontline work, that they're trained to do these assessments. Because, like I said, violent extremism is on the rise. Internalized misogyny is showing up. So much hate is happening right now. So I do believe this is important work. And I do think that there needs to be consistency and standards. And everyone seems to be doing their own thing, which I don't think is helping when we're looking at risk assessments and danger assessments. And those assessments need to be culturally responsive. I believe that restorative justice and practices need to be an alternative for harm that is taking place. But I need to also mention that this also needs to be culturally responsive. But there needs to be proper screening tools and assessment tools built if people are deciding that they want to engage in a restorative process. Because too often through these processes, people can experience additional harm because proper screening has not happened. And also individuals that cause harm sometimes can be masking. They can use coercion and manipulation. So it really needs a lot of prep work and readiness and that assessment and screening to take place. I do believe that in Nova Scotia, with the changes that have taken place in our province, with health regulated professionals coming under the Regulated Health Professions Act, this is an opportunity for standards and requirements for health regulated professionals to be trained to respond to gender-based violence, intimate partner violence, and violent extremism, and to be trained in those assessments and tools, and to be providing the specialized care that people need.
1: There was talk about training and early intervention in schools to tackle this kind of thing. Where do we stand on that?
0: Yeah, so that's on my list here. That is huge, right? We need to start young. And I believe there is so much work to be done on this area. It is an opportunity for individuals that so many kids and families are living in homes where there is violence, right? Which is why this work needs to start early. There needs to be bystander training. We also need to be looking at how we prepare children and youth for nonviolent approaches to responding to conflict, difficulties, and challenges, including emotional regulation and learning to care for their own body and for others, right? Mm-hmm. And that care and compassion that's needed. And I can't stress enough that whether it's schools or workplaces or systems and institutions, is that we need to stop minimizing and normalizing violence. And I come back to the workplaces. In our province right now, there are so many opportunities with our Occupational Health and Safety Act to get employers, employees, and unions trained on violence, gender-based violence, misogyny. And I've spoken many times about this, but the use of non-disclosure agreements and confidentiality agreements is continuing to allow a continuum of violence. And if we look at everything that has took place with the Mass Casualty Commission, with the violence that has happened over time with serial perpetrators, our province and across Canada, we need to stop the misuse and the abusive use of non-disclosure agreements in violence, gender-based violence, and intimate partner mm-hmm. violent cases.
1: I listened to what Myra Freeman had to say yesterday at her news conference, and she talked about accountability, the same things you're talking about holding institutions, government, community organizations, and then she said just every one of us. I mean, that makes it seem like this problem around gender-based violence is so deep that makes it difficult to conceptualize and figure out how to tackle it if every one of us has to reflect on it and think about ways to stop it. What do you make of that?
0: I think it's so important, and I just need to acknowledge that our systems and our society has been deeply embedded with colonial patriarchy and misogyny, right? It impacts all of us. And I think we all have work to do turning inward, right, around our relationship.

0: relationship with power, using maybe violence or abuse, or when we're seeing it, or we're in proximity or trying to protect those that are using abuse and violence. So the work has ended with this, the Mass Casualty Commission and the Progress and Monitoring Committee. But, you know, the way I look at it, what I'm committed to doing and continuing to advocate for is my responsibility in this as a therapist, as a person doing gender-based violence work. And I'm inviting listeners today to look at their own relationships, look at the people in their life, look at how they can continue to move this forward. Advocacy, collective voices, and standing up and speaking up is going to be so important in holding government, both at the Nova Scotia level, across provinces and territories, and for Canada and the RCMP. We need to continue keeping this at the forefront. I said from the start, this was not going to be a report that sits on a shelf somewhere. I'm going to continue doing what I can to hold our systems and actors and players accountable. And I'm encouraging and inviting people to do the same thing, because this is really important.
1: Christina, thanks so much for coming in.
0: Thank you, Preston, for having me.
1: Christina Fifield is a trauma therapist and a former member of the Progress Monitoring Committee for the Mass Casualty Committee report. We are 7 minutes away from 8 o'clock. Matt Brand.
2: Yeah, just quickly updating that collision on the Cirque near Burnside. If you're headed towards the McKay Bridge, looks like that collision has been cleared up. However, you can expect a lot of residual traffic on Highway 111 if you're headed towards McKay Bridge, Halifax bound right now.
1: All right, well, Rankin McGinnis has been performing and producing music for years with his band, The Broken Reeds. He's also the force behind the very popular concert series Rankin's Winter Warmers at the Marquee in Halifax and the Blueberry Jam Festival in Mabou. Now, Rankin and the band have released their first ever single. It's called Bring It Home.

0: all that to come. And Matt Brand is here with a look at traffic and weather. Hello, Matt.
1: Hey, Preston. The air a bit cool this morning. We've got a beautiful day, or beautiful start to our day, I should say. Traffic much less beautiful, though, and we'll get to that in a minute. But for now, we'll luxuriate in Tina's forecast for the first day of September. And we can expect a mix of sun and cloud today, maybe some fog

0: patches dissipating this morning. However, there is a chance for showers, even a risk of thunderstorms by this afternoon. And northwesterly winds are going to be about 20 kilometers per hour with a high of 23 for today. So it's going to feel a little bit like yesterday. Right now, 12 degrees in Truro, 13 degrees in New Glasgow, and 13 degrees in downtown Halifax. As for traffic, busy on both the bridges, Halifax bound right now. We had a collision on the McDonald Bridge earlier. We also had a collision on the Cirque near the Burnside Drive exit earlier. And both of those collisions have been cleared up, but that left a lot of residual traffic on both the Dartmouth side of the McKay and McDonald bridges. So yeah, it's a bit slow if you're trying to get on either of the bridges to Halifax right now. Plus, a listener called us before the news and said there was another collision on the McDonald Bridge, Halifax bound. I'm not seeing that, but if you do, be sure to let us know on the traffic line. Should also mention there looks like there was a collision on Highway 102 inbound right around the Kearney Lake Road exit. And we had pretty big backups there, but looking at the traffic map right now and the 102 inbound around Kearney Lake looks much better than it was. So a busy morning in traffic as we get close to the first day of school. Yeah. If you see any other issues out there we should know about or updates on the bridges, just give us a shout. 902-222-3802 is the traffic line.
1: All right, thank you, Matt. Gareth Hampshire has our local headlines. Good morning, Gareth.
2: Hi, Preston. Yeah, coming up in the news, Navy fleets from Chile, New Zealand, and Germany have all signed contracts to buy high-tech military equipment designed in Halifax. Lockheed Martin Canada developed a system to control a ship's navigation. It's boiled down to simple screens and keyboards. Also has to do with weapons and sensors and communication. The most recent contract with the German Navy is valued around $1 billion. And the latest coming up on the trade dispute with the U.S. and how the availability of American alcohol in Canada is having an impact. It's been a major irritant to the U.S. and because it's the provinces taking this action, it's making it harder for Donald Trump to blame Ottawa. And the CBC's Richard Woodbury boiled this all down in the 8:30 news.
1: All right, sounds good. Thank you, Gareth. 13 minutes after 8 o'clock. Well, the votes are in, and the Liberals have claimed all the seats in the three federal key by-election races. As expected, the BC riding of North Vancouver-Capilano went to Braden Cayley. Ontario's Beaches-East York went to Tanvir Shanawaz, and Daniel Gobet won the Quebec riding of Chicoutimi-Lefjord. For a closer look at the races and more by-elections to come, we've reached Alex Ballingall in Ottawa. He is Deputy Ottawa Bureau Chief of the Toronto Star. Good morning, Alex.
3: Hey, good morning, Preston.
1: What do you make of these results?
3: Well, clean sweep for the Liberals. I think it is evidence that they're riding high under Mark Carney right now. The national polls are showing that. There's really, recent polls in recent days have showed like very broad support for what they did walking away from the trade deal with Trump in planning these retaliatory tariffs to punch back on the latest Trump tariffs kicking in September 8th. So I think this is further evidence that, in this very crazy, uncertain, wild moment with tensions with the United States, there is, to a degree, a rallying effect around the incumbent government and around what the Liberals are saying and how they're positioning themselves on that issue. So I think that's kind of the bottom line.
1: Tell me about the Chicoutimi-Lefjord riding. Why was that an interesting one to watch? Tell me a bit about it, a bit about its tradition and history in that riding, who they typically elect.
3: Yeah, so that is a very interesting riding. If you look at kind of the past two decades, roughly, it's been held by basically various times by all the major parties. Since 2018, it's been conservative, though, the local candidate there, Richard Martel, the conservative, he's a hockey coach in the community, very well known, obviously popular. He held it since 2018. But there was a strange twist where Mark Carney appointed him to the Senate in a surprise move, which freed up the seat. So he left Pierre Poilievre's caucus, went to the Senate, and now there was this by-election. And heading into it, it was seen as a potential three-way race. So the conservatives who were holding it or trying to hold it, the Bloc Québécois who've been competitive there, and the Liberals who've been competitive there. And what we saw last night was the conservatives without Martel, their vote share dropping substantially, and the Bloc inching up a little bit, but the most of that displaced vote going to the, or almost all of it going to the Liberals. So I think,

0: the general analysis of that is that this is, again, evidence of that rallying effect of, mm-hmm. of people choosing Carney to be the response to the trade war. Their local candidate, Gobet, as you mentioned him, he's a prominent dairy farmer and advocate of the supply management system. For dairy. So, you know, Trump has criticized that as unfair protectionism in Canada in the context of these trade talks. The Liberals said they'll protect it. And so I think they made the argument to voters there that, look, we have this prominent dairy person. We're standing up for the interests of your community in these trade talks. So you can trust us rather than the Bloc Québécois to defend kind of Quebec interests in this way.
1: I see.
0: And that was obviously successful enough given the result last night.
1: What do these results tell us more broadly, Alex, about all the party standings across the country right now?
0: Well, you know, we've addressed the Liberals. I think the Conservatives, you know, there was already questions heading into this about what they're doing, about the direction under Poilievre's leadership, how they're handling the Trump issue and you know, their approach on the trade war issues. I think given the loss last night, even though they'll blame it on the absence of Martel and say it was more of a Martel riding than a Conservative riding, those questions will still, you know, the volume of those questions will probably ramp up to a degree. The only question is to what degree, I think. The NDP, you know, not really a factor in two of the three by-elections, but the one in Toronto, I think some New Democrats will take heart that their vote share went up. I don't have the numbers in front of me, but something like 20 points last night. After, you know, they obviously had a disastrous 2025 general election, so they might take heart that in a kind of progressive urban riding like this one in Toronto, they're bouncing back to a degree. So, you know, their hopes for a revival under Avi Lewis, there might be signs of hope there potentially for them. Yeah. That's generally the situation. But I think the bottom line is I think most people right now are so preoccupied with Trump and the zaniness and the fears around what's going on that is really dominating everybody's mind.
1: Oh, for sure. And the federal election, not really that long ago, but since then we've had floor crossings. We've had, you know, a lot of by-elections. What's the balance of power in the House right now?
0: So the Liberals, their majority is secure. I guess that's one of the bottom lines from last night, too, is they have 173 seats. There's soon to be six vacancies, so six more by-elections will be coming in the next few months. So given last night's result that they won all three, even if they lose, and I don't think this is necessarily likely or anything, but in the off chance that they lose all six of the next by-elections, they would still have a majority, a very thin majority, but they would still have it. So they're pretty safe with this, you know, the slim majority that they managed to cobble together. And that's the overall situation there.
1: Okay. Yeah. Six more by-elections to come. What's the deadline? When did those need to happen?
0: It kind of depends, you know, some of them, I think there's four or five that have been vacant now, that actually have seats that have been vacated, and one or two remain to be vacated. So it kind of depends on the timing there, but generally in the coming kind of months, they'll be called. There's like a timeline for when the seat becomes vacant, for when the prime minister has to call them. So that's going to be coming in the coming months. And there's a few races to watch. The one on my radar the most at this point is probably one in southwestern Ontario, Larry Brock, a Conservative MP who's leaving there. That will be an interesting contest in the context of this trade war. You know, probably a Liberal-Conservative battle playing out, which will be, you know, have potential political consequences depending on what happens.
1: All right, we'll keep an eye on that one. Alex, thanks for this.
0: No worries. Thanks for having me.
1: Alex Ballingall is the Deputy Ottawa Bureau Chief for the Toronto Star. 21 minutes after 8 o'clock.
2: Well, you know how kids start getting back into the routine of getting back to school. This is kind of true for drivers in Halifax as well. Right now, both the McKay-McDonald bridges are busy. If you're headed towards Halifax, it's like school's back. It's not yet. We did have collisions causing backups on both bridges earlier this morning, and now we have residual traffic as a result of both. So a bit slow getting on both the McKay-McDonald towards Halifax right now. Also, we have a collision on Highway 102 inbound near Exit 2. That's the Kearney Lake Road exit. I thought that was mostly cleared up, but still looking a little slow approaching that. So just be ready to slow down yourself if you're on the 102 inbound approaching Exit 2. As for the weather, you know, if yesterday's weather worked out for you, today should be just

just fine. Looking at Tina's forecast and similar weather vibes to yesterday. We can expect a mix of sun and cloud today. We've got some fog patches out there. They should dissipate by this morning. This afternoon, though, a chance for showers, even a risk of thunderstorms and northwesterly winds. 20 kilometers per hour with a high of 23.

0: understanding of the big, the small, and the complex. This year, the prize will be awarded to 10 scientists from 9 different countries. And for the first time since the award was created in 2008, a Canadian will be among the recipients in the nanoscience category. Nova Scotian-born Alan MacDonald is a theoretical physicist and a professor at the University of Texas, Austin. And we reached him this morning in Oslo. Alan, good morning.
1: Good morning.
0: Congratulations on this prize. I want our audience to know that you grew up in Antigonish. You studied at St. FX before you did your PhD in Toronto, and now you've landed one of the biggest prizes in the science world. I want to talk about the physics, but tell me first, though, how does a kid from Nova Scotia, from Antigonish, end up shaping a whole new field of quantum physics?
1: Well, one step at a time. That's the way science works.
0: Okay, but tell me about it. Where in Antigonish exactly are you from? Where did you grow up?
1: So I grew up in the town of Antigonish, Highland Drive.
0: Right in town, okay.
1: Okay.
0: Okay, so this award, which you are receiving alongside Ava Andre of Rutgers University and Pablo Herrero of MIT, is for your work in establishing the field of twistronics. So if you had to explain twistronics to a layperson like me, how would you do that? How would you describe it?
1: Well, twistronics has to do with moiré patterns. I think probably most of you are familiar with moiré patterns. If you went, as I did this summer, to Kent Building Supply to get a repair kit for a screen door, and you take two of those small screen patches and twist them relative to each other, you'll notice that a periodic pattern emerges. That's a moiré pattern. And in this field of twistronics, we have two-dimensional crystals instead of screen, but we can make a moiré pattern if we twist them, and the electrons inside the material feel that moiré pattern. And turns out, as we've discovered, that entirely changes their properties.
0: How so? I mean, essentially, this means that these electrons can move through these spaces with greater ease?
1: Well, you know, your listeners may know that crystals are special as far as electrons are concerned. And so these moiré patterns make artificial crystals. And, you know, in these artificial crystals, we've really seen all of the phenomena that we know from century of study of other solid state materials and some new ones. Mm-hmm. And so it turns out that it's very handy that these materials have a pattern whose length period you can change, because that means that you can change the number of electrons per period using the same methods we use in transistors to move electrons in and out of conducting channels. So you can do the work that in normal material science, like all of the battery research at Delta, people work for years perfecting the material and growing new materials to change the pattern slightly and so on. Here we can do that just by changing a voltage, by tuning a radio knob.
0: Interesting. Alan, were there any clues in your life, your education, that you were headed into this world of quantum physics?
1: So I guess I could have done anything, but anything involving math, that was what I was always attracted to. And as I learned during my days at St. of X, I liked applied math. So, building mathematical models that could be used to predict behavior. So physics is a good field for that.
0: Yeah.
1: And my field, materials physics, theoretical materials physics, is especially good because we can make predictions, and on some human timescale, the answer comes. So in the case of twisted graphene, we did this theoretical work, which

0: identified that something special would happen at a twist angle of about 1 degree.
1: Mm-hmm.
0: In 7 or 8 years, that's how long it took to develop the techniques to actually take, you know, two very thin sheets of material and controllably twist them to that twist angle. And so we were actually inspired by original experimental work by F. Andre and also others, and a number of people, ultimately the group of Pablo Jaramillo Herrero at MIT, really amazingly developed these techniques to take, you know, extremely thin sheets of material and control relative orientations.
1: Right. You are in Norway right now, where they're going through a difficult time in Oslo. Tell us what's happening where you are.
0: Well, actually, outside of my hotel room window across the street, the new king is being installed. So it's very interesting to see the tremendous respect that the people in Norway have for the king who passed this past week, and the hopes they have for the new king.
1: Yeah.
0: So very quiet and respectful. It's a very interesting audience.
1: And just briefly, this is a $1 million cash award that you've won. Congratulations again. You're sharing it with your co-recipients. How do you plan to spend it?
0: Maybe I'll do some home improvement on my cottage in Jimtown.
1: Okay, very good. Alan, congratulations, and thanks so much for talking with us this morning.
0: My pleasure. Thank you very much.
1: Alan McDonald is a theoretical physicist originally from Antigonish, Nova Scotia. Today, he is in Oslo to receive the Kavli Prize in Nanoscience for foundational work that established the field of twistronics. Matt Brandt.
2: Yeah, and congratulations to Alan for winning the big prize in nanotechnology. But, you know, he's speaking way over my head. I don't know anything about twistronics. I'm more of a technotronic kind of guy. Getting pretty pumped up by Tina's forecast today, though. Expect a mix of sun and cloud. We've got some fog patches out there. They're going to dissipate by this morning. Also a chance for showers, even a risk of thunderstorms this afternoon with a high of 23 degrees. As far as traffic, both bridges busy to Halifax right now. The McDonald backed up from one end to the other if you're headed towards the Halifax side. And the circuit's pretty backed up from the former tolls all the way past the Burnside Drive exit. We did have collisions causing backups on both bridges. They've been cleared up, but still a little slow getting onto the bridge. Any other tips? Well, we'll talk about that after the news.
3: Here is the CBC News for Nova Scotia. Good morning. I'm Gareth Hampshire. People who've died from overdoses are being remembered across the country and in Nova Scotia. The 25th annual Overdose Awareness Day was marked yesterday. As the CBC's Luke Ettinger reports, a purple chair plays a part in Amherst's annual event.
4: So today, let's remember them as people. Georgia B. Troy G. Brody Tico.
5: Ashley Legere reads the names of lives lost to overdose. Beside her, hearts bearing some of their names are hung from a purple chair. It's a tradition on Overdose Awareness Day in Amherst, part of telling the story behind statistics.
4: They were funny and complicated and frustrating and deeply loved. They had people who worried about them, rooted for them, waited for them, fought for them, and still miss them.
5: Nova Scotia Health and other organizations attended the event. Harm reduction supplies were also on hand in Victoria Square. It's the location of a weekly pop-up by outreach workers like James Gaudette.
6: We've had a significant increase in overdoses in our area, some of them which I've responded to myself. So it's definitely not easy. The toxic drug supply is shifting. There are new items being added to the drug supply that's out there.
5: Gaudette says testing strips can detect some substances, but hopes outreach workers can access what's called an XRF spectrometer. That will provide an entire chemical makeup. Luke Ettinger, CBC News, Amherst.
3: Work is underway to develop cutting-edge Navy ship technology in Halifax, and it's attracting interest from countries around the world. Lockheed Martin Canada has offices in Halifax and Dartmouth. It has developed a system to control a ship's navigation, communication, weapons, and sensors, all condensed into screens and keyboards. The system has already been installed on Canada's fleet, but has also been sold to other international allies. Melanie Nadeau is CEO of Cove, which is Canada's largest marine technology hub.
7: If other navies are also adopting that technology, that's also a proof point that, you know, this Canadian technology is very strong. It's getting adopted by other navies. So all in all, this is a very good news story.
3: Lockheed Martin Canada officials say they currently employ around 600 Nova Scotians. But with the recent contract signing to export the new technology to Germany, they plan to expand and hire more than 300 more people in the next 3 to 5 years. A tradition at the Canso Causeway that goes back generations has come to an end, at least for now. The operators of the Canso Canal and its swing bridge put up fencing earlier this summer. It is designed to keep the public, vehicles, and heavy equipment away from the canal's mooring berths. An independent assessment described the mooring cells as being in poor to serious condition. But local mackerel fishers are not happy with the change. Waddy Long is from the nearby town of Port Hawkesbury.
8: More people do it for food than they do for recreation. That's always been my experience anyway. So you'll see the people that don't have transportation, they can go to the causeway and fish mackerel. You'll see them with their 5-gallon buckets, and they'll fill those buckets and they take them home.
3: The Canadian Coast Guard and the Department of National Defense oversee the canal. A spokesperson says there is no immediate plan to repair the mooring berths or remove the fencing. As the trade dispute with the U.S. drags on, the availability of American alcohol in Canada remains largely unchanged. And while it's sometimes reported there is a nationwide ban, the reality is more complex. The CBC's Richard Woodbury explains.
9: Robert Hewish searches for the words to describe Canada's approach to selling American alcohol.
10: Embargo doesn't fit. It's not a tariff. It's not a blockade. And it's not a boycott.
9: He's a Dalhousie University professor who studies things like sanctions and tariffs. The reality is American alcohol availability varies widely across the country, from full availability in Alberta to unavailable in Ontario at the LCBO, the Crown Run liquor retailer. Most provinces, like Nova Scotia, fall somewhere in between. The NSLC has not ordered any American alcohol since January 2025, and while it pulled the product from shelves early last year, sales of the existing stockpile resumed last December. Hewish says the alcohol response by Canadian provinces has been a major irritant to the U.S.
10: That's been a very powerful symbolic message to the Trump White House. He's reacted to it personally.
9: Even with American alcohol available for sale in many parts of the country, interest in it is tepid.
10: That's something that is sort of growing out of the disdain for this consistent belligerent behavior from the U.S.
9: Richard Woodbury, CBC News, Halifax.
3: And that's our news to this hour.
2: Thank you, Gareth. And our last check on traffic, both the McKay-McDonald bridges are pretty sticky to Halifax. It's kind of like school is back based on the volume on the bridges. We had collisions earlier causing big backups on both bridges. Those collisions have been cleared up, but we still have slowdowns from residual traffic in the area. Also should mention the McDonald Bridge will be closed again overnight starting at 9 o'clock tonight until 5 o'clock tomorrow morning.
1: All right, thank you, Matt. Let's go back to Tina Simpkin for a look at the forecast today. So far, so good, Tina.
11: Yeah, it looks really nice out there this morning. And I think for the most part, it is going to be really nice throughout the day today. The only thing is that we do have a weak trough that will be pushing through from north to south across the province. That will generate some more cloud cover. It'll also bring back the chances for showers this afternoon, even a slight risk of a thunderstorm away from the coast. But near and along areas of the Atlantic coast more likely just because of the timing with the daytime heating and the way that this little weak trough is moving. So don't be surprised if that happens. Most of us are going to stay dry today, just seeing an increase in the cloud cover, but those who get those thunder showers overhead, of course, we could see some heavier amounts of rain in localized areas. Temperatures today should still slide up to around 23 degrees with a light northerly wind by this afternoon. And then overnight tonight, any showers that do form this afternoon will linger in the evening forecast, but skies will become partly cloudy and temperatures dropping into the single digits around 9 degrees.
1: Yikes. Okay. Well, we're into September 1st and we like what we see so far.
11: Yeah. Looking good.
1: Very good. Thanks a lot, Tina. That's going to do it for us, the Tuesday edition of Information Morning. Thanks so much for tuning in this morning. My name is Preston Mulligan, here with Matt Brand. We'll talk to you tomorrow. Have a good day.

0: Well, I met up with Catherine Bryson. She's single and in her 60s. She spent the last 20 years caring for her sick parents, and now that they've died, she's been navigating this next chapter of her life.
1: Yes, well, the house was built in 1912,
0: Craftsman
1: style.
0: Yeah.
1: And

0: good when you're looking back.
1: That was Michaela Slinger with Dreaming on Cue. Her new album is called Green and Trying. It's out everywhere September the 25th. Before that, you heard my conversation with Michaela. And that is it for Q today. Tomorrow on the show, Samy Landry is one of the stars of Canada's Dream.

0: the appeal to younger generations of artists. What do they look to when they look to Erykah Badu, do you think?
1: I just think, you know, her authenticity, her ability to show up as herself in her own way, I think has been so influential. You know, she's just cool, you know, like she's cool in ways that, you know, many people are just simply not, you know, you want.

0: take my kids to school and daycare on. But in the winter, I generally will switch to my regular bike just because of the salt, the road conditions, the extra weight of the e-bike. I just feel the maintenance costs on the e-bike are likely to increase for sure.
1: Well, maybe we'll talk a little bit more about maintenance.

I am an actor, fresh out of theater school with big dreams and an even bigger drug habit. But things are pretty good. That is until my best friend is set up on a date with David Lee Roth. Yeah, from Van Halen. This is Discount Dave and the Fix, the true-ish story about how a fake rock star led me to a real trial that held up a mirror to me. Not everyone in

0: of our communications history and how people communicated, both for military communication, civilian communication, and even in later periods, transatlantic communication on that worldwide scale.
1: I want to try this thing. That's cool.
2: Now, the first transatlantic signal that was ever received here at Signal Hill in 1901, so almost 125 years ago,

heavily within this is the role that menopause plays in women's ability to recover from heart disease and stroke. We know that there's a lot of hormonal changes that occur in that phase. That's a phase where women are at increased risk of having these kinds of events. So these hormonal changes play a role in how they can recover. There's also fatigue and sleep considerations. So none of these things are actually taken into account right now in traditional rehabilitation delivery. So we need to, I guess, to design and

It's 2:30 right now, mostly cloudy and 23 in Halifax, mostly clouds and 19 in Sydney, mostly cloudy and 22 in Fredericton, and mostly cloudy and 18 in Charlottetown. I'm Cassie Williams. Here's what's making news. Former British Prime Minister Keir Starmer says he's stepping down as a member of Parliament. Starmer told a local newspaper he wants to focus more on international affairs. He represented his constituency in London for 11 years. This move will now trigger a by-election in that seat. Starmer resigned as prime minister earlier this summer. Also in the news, federal officials say an inmate at a prison in northern Nova Scotia has died. Correctional Service Canada says the 48-year-old died over the weekend at the Spring Hill Institution, a men's prison north of Halifax. They say the man can't be named due to a publication ban, but began his three-year sentence in April. And an author from Newfoundland and Labrador says there's been renewed interest in his list of tech alternatives since President Donald Trump's executive order renamed

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1: Wednesday on Information Morning, it's been called a genealogical gold rush. People in Maine with Acadian and Quebec roots are taking advantage of this country's decision to relax immigration rules for anyone with Canadian ancestors. We'll hear how from an Acadian archivist at the University of Maine. And food security for every Nova Scotia student. We'll get the latest on the province-wide school lunch program from Nourish Nova Scotia. 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
0: The news is next on CBC Radio 1. Then it's Main Street.
2: Hi there, I'm Jeff Douglas. Main Street is good company for your drive home or wherever and whatever you happen to be doing in the late afternoon. We'll bring you all the latest news, plus the weather forecast and helpful tips to help navigate rush hour. Don't miss Main Street, coming up.
3: This is CBC News. It's 3 o'clock. Good afternoon. I'm Cassie Williams. Here's what's making news this hour. We begin on PEI, where four women in their 20s are in hospital after their SUV crashed early this morning in Bonshaw. RCMP say one was taken to hospital with serious injuries. The other three are in critical condition. Emergency responders got a crash detection alert just after midnight. The vehicle was found in a ditch off the side of the Trans-Canada. Queen's District RCMP are still investigating what led up to the crash, saying at this point they do not believe alcohol was a factor. Eastlink's CEO says unusual activity within the company's My Account system is what alerted them to the data breach that has affected about 75,000 customers. Data for both current and former customers was accessed in the breach late on Wednesday. And the breach was confirmed early Thursday. The company began notifying customers about the breach on Friday, and CEO Jeff

0: Gillum says that work continues.
1: Our kind of internal team was alerted that we saw a large amount of sort of username resets going on a particular piece of software. And through that night into Thursday morning, they were able to confirm that there was a vulnerability on a particular piece of software that we had that was exploited by a third party that gained unauthorized access into that system.
0: Gillum says the investigation shows the data that was compromised would have included usernames, customer names, service addresses, as well as PINs and emails, among other information. He says they found with a high degree of certainty that no information, including date of birth, social insurance numbers, or financial information, was accessed. Gillum also says Eastlink will be offering affected customers free identity monitoring for 12 months through TransUnion. Prime Minister Mark Carney says last night's by-election results are a clear show of support for his government's plan. His Liberal Party swept all three races in BC, Ontario, and Quebec. The strong showing comes in the shadow of an increasingly tense trade war with the United States. David Thurton has that story.
2: V for victory. Flashing the V sign with his hands, Prime Minister Mark Carney basked in three by-election wins. Liberals held on to Toronto and Vancouver seats and flipped Chicoutimi-Lefioré, a riding that's been conservative for the past 8 years.
3: The message from Canadians, I think, is clear.
2: Carney said the win signals his plan for the economy and more recently rejecting a trade deal with the U.S. is working.
3: And when the Americans stop doing memes, stop throwing shade, stop trying to be tough, and start being serious about having those discussions, we can have those discussions.
2: Carney there referring to the U.S. government renaming Lake Ontario and a U.S. official insulting the Canadian military in a social media post. On these and other antics, the Prime Minister said,
3: it's beneath their office.
2: David Thurton, CBC News, Ottawa.
0: Amid the Trump trade war, Unifor has begun contract negotiations with one of Detroit's big three automakers. Stellantis has more than 9,000 workers across Canada. And a key priority for the union is restarting the idled assembly plant in Brampton, Ontario, where roughly 2,200 members are on indefinite layoff. Unifor National President Lana Payne says strike action is possible if Stellantis falls short of commitments to workers.
4: We're going to work really hard for 2 weeks until we get to September 11th. Then we'll, if we're unable to reach an agreement at that time, we'll bring all of our teams together and we'll decide next steps then.
0: Unifor is also focused on securing production at facilities in Windsor, Ontario, and the Toronto suburb of Etobicoke. The union's already ratified deals with Ford and General Motors. And finally, the judge in Lindsay Clancy's murder trial in the U.S. has asked the jury to continue deliberations after they told him they were at an impasse. The Massachusetts mother is accused of murder in the strangling deaths of her three young children. Prosecutors say she intentionally killed her children, while her lawyer has argued she was suffering from postpartum psychosis at the time. The judge's instructions come at the start of the fourth day of deliberations. And that is the CBC News to this hour.
5: Thanks, Cassie, and hello, Nova Scotia. I'm Vern Ramasar, sitting in for Jeff Douglas, and you're on Main Street. Coming up this time last year, the Long Lake wildfires in Annapolis County were still burning out of control. Twenty homes were destroyed, mostly in and around West Dalhousie. The president of the West Dalhousie Community Center will be here after 4:30 with an update on how people are doing 1 year on. Also on the program, how do kids cope with the loss of a significant person in their life? A program offered by the IWK is back and helps children process their grief. And registered dietitian Leah Cahill returns to bust more nutrition myths you may have heard online. But before all that, let's take a look at the weather now with CBC's afternoon meteorologist, Ryan Snodden. Hey, Ryan.
6: Hey, Vern. How you doing?
5: I'm still a bit warm in here.
6: Uh-oh. Still working on the air conditioning
5: still working
6: here, are
5: on
6: we?
5: That, yeah. September.
6: Yeah. Yeah, right. They're kind of thinking, oh, by the time we figure it out, you're not going to need it anyway, so... well, listen, and unfortunately in Studio A, the windows don't open in that studio, right? If you could crack a window, it'd be fine. Because it is pretty pleasant out there. We've got temperatures anywhere from

0: 18 to 22. We do actually have some 23s and 24s on the board in through Kings County and inland parts of Lunenburg County and Queens County as well. But yeah, it's a pretty nice day. The clouds have certainly kicked up this afternoon. We've got plenty of cloud cover in the mix as we look at the satellite picture. And as I look at the radar, we're looking at some showers that have been developing primarily across the Eastern Shore region. So Pictou, Anaganish counties, and into Guysborough County and extreme Eastern Halifax County. That's kind of where we're seeing most of the action right now, with some heavier downpours. A couple of lightning strikes detected out that way. And we were looking at a couple of isolated showers in through the Halifax area earlier. Those have cleared away. And looking at the radar back further to the west, it's pretty quiet. So generally, it is that Pictou, Anaganish, Guysborough area that is the most active right now and will likely remain the most active as we move through the afternoon and into this evening, with that chance for an isolated shower or maybe even a rumble of thunder. Otherwise, partly cloudy skies for tonight. Fog patches will develop. Lows tonight are going to be dropping into the 7 to 11 range. So, cooler than it was in most cases this morning. We did get to... it looks like just below 8 degrees in inland Anaganish County. Port Hawkesbury dropped to around 7 degrees this morning. So those were about the coolest temps. So it will be a little bit cooler again for tomorrow morning, a little more, even more September-like. Fog patches developing, as I said, tonight, but then dissipating tomorrow morning. It's a mostly sunny morning for Wednesday, becoming a mix of sun and cloud, highs of 20 to 24. For Thursday, expecting some increasing cloud cover throughout the day. Looking fine for the walk to school in the morning as a lot of kids head back to school. Thursday afternoon, I'm looking at a chance for some afternoon showers and drizzle, especially for western areas of the province. Highs of 18 to 22, and then it looks like some wet weather rolling in Thursday night and Friday, looking just at some rain, periods of rain off and on. It does look fairly damp for the end of the week. A chance for showers lingering Friday night and into Saturday as well. Saturday kind of looking breezy with a northeast wind and showery, so kind of a damp, cooler start to the long weekend. Will slowly dry out throughout the day on Sunday as those shower chances kind of wrap up and the sun trying to break through, certainly by the Sunday afternoon into Sunday evening time frame. And it looks like the best day of the long weekend will be the holiday Monday. It's just looking like temperatures rebounding back maybe closer to 20 with a fair amount of sunshine in the mix. So the weekend will improve as it moves along.
1: Well, at least that's something. At least Monday's going to be okay.
0: For sure.
1: Thank you so much, Ryan.
0: Thanks, Vern. See you in a bit.
1: See ya. Ryan Snodden is the CBC's afternoon meteorologist. He'll be back, just as he said, just after the 4:30 news with another weather update. And you can see his full weather forecast on CBC Nova Scotia News at 6 o'clock on CBC Television or CBC Gem. And of course, if you see anything on the roads we should know about, phone or text the traffic line 902-222-3802. Well, it's now 9 minutes after the hour, and you're listening to Canada's Ocean Playlist. Today, we've got Deep Roots on the mind. If you've never been, the Deep Roots Music Festival takes over Wolfville, Nova Scotia, on the last full weekend of every September. It's an incredible, community-driven weekend that brings both fresh faces and seasoned favorites to the stage. And today, we're thrilled to dig into this year's lineup. Kicking things off is a duo you were really looking forward to, sisters Cassie and Maggie. If you're heading down, you can catch them at the Festival Theatre on Friday the 25th at 7:30 p.m. and again at the Al Whittle Theatre on the 26th at 1:45 in the afternoon. To get us started, we're reaching back into their catalogue a bit from 2021. This is Cassie and Maggie with Roses Around the Bend.

There's a picture of her early on, and her hair's flowing in the wind. I'm pretty sure she's got like flowers in her hair, but it's just like that picture embodies so much. Like, there's just like a wonder about her that's like encapsulated.

0: I think maybe what I love most is that I just feel like he's like, we're like a little team in this world, and we are wonderful opposites to each other.
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2: Out of Port Williams, Nova Scotia, Sarah McInnes with Each Other's Hearts. Sarah plays two shows at Deep Roots this year. You can catch her at the Wolfville Legion on Saturday the 26th and at the Festival Theatre on Sunday the 27th. Before Sarah, Cassie and Maggie with Roses Around the Bend. 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Let's get back to the music now. Today in the playlist, we're spotlighting some of the talent heading to Wolfville for this year's Deep Roots Music Festival. Up next is Lily Gunn, who is keeping busy with four festival appearances. You can catch her at the Al Whittle Theatre on Wednesday the 23rd and Wolfville Memorial Library on Friday the 25th. Then she wraps up with a doubleheader on Saturday the 26th, an afternoon set at the Manning Memorial Chapel at 1 p.m, followed by an evening show at the Festival Theatre Stage at 7. Released back on July 9th, here is Lily Gunn with Unbroken Wings.

Lily Gunn with her latest Unbroken Wings. You have the four chances to see Lily live at Deep Roots this year. She has shows on the 23rd, 25th, and two shows on the 26th. Coming up between 3:30 and 4 here on Main Street, increasingly students are leaning on educational supports outside of the classroom. That leaves parents and educators with some special challenges and responsibilities. We'll have that conversation with tech columnist Takara Small. Then, who wants to be an international pop star? Canadian musicians can now audition for the Eurovision Song Competition. Senior entertainment reporter Griffin Yeager will join us with the details. And after the 4 o'clock news, what the results of yesterday's by-elections tell us about Canada's political landscape right now. And of course, you can also check all of our interesting bits of information online at cbc.ca/mainHFX. Well, let's dive back into our Deep Roots 2026 playlist. So far, we've highlighted some fantastic local talent, but this year's festival is also bringing incredible artists to town from all over. We've got Adrian Sutherland from the Attawapiskat First Nation in Northern Ontario, Nani Vazana from the Netherlands, Montreal's Rob Lutz, and Mississauga's Alicia Brilla. Alicia is taking over the festival theatre stage on Friday, September the 20th at 9:20 p.m. From her 2014 album, Woman, here is Rescue.

0: The latest from Joss Riome, that was I Don't Miss You. That one comes from Riome's forthcoming album, Smoke Break, due out on September the 18th. And how's this for a show? Matt Anderson, Lloyd Spiegel, and Joss Riome at Acadia's Convocation Hall on Thursday, September the 24th, 7 to 10 p.m. For more information on this year's Deep Roots Festival, head over to deeprootsmusic.ca, and that's your playlist. 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Time now to check in with Cassie Williams from the CBC Newsroom. Hey, Cassie, what's happening out there?
1: Hi, Vernon. Well, eligible seniors in the province can now apply for a $750 grant to help with health care and household costs. The annual Seniors Care Grant Program is for people age 65 and over with a household income up to $45,100. People can apply online or by mail, and applications are available at Access Nova Scotia locations as well. And the Nova Scotia Energy Board says the price of diesel is going to be adjusted at midnight due to what it calls significant shifts in the market price. The price of gasoline is not affected, and the board does not say whether that price is going up or down. And I will have more news coming up at 4:30.
0: Thank you very much, Cassie. That's Cassie Williams from the CBC Newsroom. And of course, you also have national and international news coming up at 4 o'clock. But before all that, Rob Dublé, easy for me to say.
2: It's hard for me to say sometimes, too.
0: Well, you know. Anyhow, you're keeping an eye on traffic, aren't you, Rob?
2: Yeah, it's all right out there. Unfortunately, there is now... I might be overselling it when I say unfortunately, but there is road work happening again today at that intersection of the Forest Hills Extension and Main Street. A little bit earlier, getting out of Main Street was quite busy. It seems to be getting better. Can't say the same for the Forest Hills Extension headed towards that intersection. It is already quite backed. About the length of Loon Lake, you'll see the heaviest of traffic, but it does slow up a little bit before that. Also, and this may be where the unfortunate side of things happen, inbound traffic on the 107 just before that intersection, right around where I think Gateway is, if you're familiar with the area, report of some type of incident that has happened in those lanes that are heading into that intersection. So whether it's a broken down car, a flat tire, a stalled vehicle, whatever it happens to be, it's just happened in the last couple of minutes. We can already see that traffic is getting a little bit slower through there. Some heavy-ish traffic from about Montague Road down to that point, and that may become a bit of a thing over the next little bit. So I'm going to keep my eyes on that. Everything else that's on the board, pretty good for this point. There is some heavy traffic on and off the McKay Bridge at the Windsor Street Exchange, and the McDonald Bridge is a little bit busy. Joe Howe probably deserves a nod at this point. Outbound traffic on Hammonds Plains Road is busy before the Larry Utech intersection. And then if you're out in Lower Sackville, we do see that Sackville Drive is quite backed up as you're headed towards Beaver Bank. It's as far back as at least Riverside Drive, if not a little bit more than that. So that'll add a minute or two or three, maybe four, getting through there. If you have any updates for us on anything happening in traffic today, 902-222-3802.
0: And call Rob if you do. If you've ever driven up the east side of the Cabot Trail through Inganish, that winding road has taken you over Cape Smoky, the mountain. It's also home to Cape Smoky, the ski hill. The resort was bought in 2019 and reopened in 2021. Since then, it's been in the middle of a multi-phase expansion. The goal is to transform the ski hill into the biggest in Atlantic Canada and a year-round resort destination. The owners are now focused on two development areas, the building of luxury accommodations, part of a planned 78 chalet expansion across the peninsula, and a major terrain expansion that would triple the skiable trails. Martin Caval is the CEO and manager of Ski Cape Smoky.
3: Kind of where we came in, and we said we had held a big meeting with the community where over 400 people showed up, and we presented the plans. This is 2019, it's right before COVID, and we kind of said we would love to build all year round destination where skiing would be one of the winter activities, and give people the ability to spend time in this lovely area, because in the summertime, the Cabot Trail is over 2,000 people, 2,500 cars.

0: on the road, to be exact, and 2.3 people in a car on average. And in the entirety of Cape Breton, and somebody will correct me, there's just about 5,000 beds in the entirety of Cape Breton, so that includes Sydney. So that it means, in other words, that there is a reason why 80% of the people are not able to stay here, and it has been a drive-through for such a long time, because even if people physically wanted, they couldn't stay here and enjoy the what the nature has to offer and all the beauties which the Cabot Trail and most importantly Ingonish is able to bring us. And we are building accommodations at the base at the base of the hill. But yes, it's the whole thing is basically we would love to be the umbrella, and we are working with a lot of local, for example, organizations like TNT, which we partner on snowmobiles rental and ATV rentals in the summertime, where we send our guests to it. Yeah, we partner with guides for fly fishing and so on and so on. And those are all local businesses which we cooperate together to create a sustainable ecosystem for us. And let's be honest, with the expansion, what we are right now planning, and we announced a couple of weeks ago, we should be reaching 642 acres of groomed terrain plus gladed terrain. We'll see how it all adds up, but this should be the, on the East Coast, the biggest biggest skiable terrain on the East Coast from the Rockies.
1: Martin Caval is the CEO and manager of Ski Cape Smoky. Terry Smith is the CEO of Destination Cape Breton.
2: Well, you know, I think it's people's tendency to be a little bit skeptical until they see, you know, something that's established, it's been built, or it's been built to some degree. So I think it's only human nature that people will wonder about what the future could be. But now that they're seeing, you know, there's been construction for a number of years, and they're starting to see the vision of what Smoky will be come to life, I think that the industry is really excited about it. One of the big things about it is that it's a four-season destination. And for us, you know, right now they're investing in some new lifts to expand what they have there from a ski perspective. But this isn't just about winter. This is about all seasons. They're talking about a golf course as part of the development as well. So I think that's really exciting, that this is something that we've been pushing for in terms of really transforming Cape Breton Island into truly a four-season destination.
1: That's Terry Smith. He's the CEO of Destination Cape Breton. CBC Cape Breton's Kyle Moore brought us that story.
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1: Students are heading back to school, and many young people are increasingly leaning on educational supports outside of the classroom. Supports like online tools, social media, and AI. That can create challenges for both learners and teachers. Our tech columnist, Dakara Small, joins us now with more. Welcome back, Dakara.
4: Hi.
1: Well, compared to 20 years ago, what has changed about where and how students learn?
4: It's really interesting. So most elementary and middle school students across the country, they're still learning in traditional classrooms, which means there's a teacher, there's a desk, and there's a student who's sitting at that desk. But the learning environment has changed dramatically within the last two decades, specifically because of the internet and now AI. And so students have access to more information than they ever had before. And it's coming to them through social media, through podcasts, through online educational platforms. But with more information, that doesn't necessarily mean that accurate information is what they're going to see. And so I call this the new digital learning ecosystem. There are more opportunities to find information, but it's definitely blurring the line between credible educators and unreviewed, unfact-checked online content.
1: Well, let's dive into that online learning environment you're talking about. Mm-hmm. What are some examples?
4: There are a couple of things that people are probably familiar with. They've seen it in their day-to-day lives. There are AI tools. You know, people, including young learners, go online and they can find information about almost any topic that exists. Of course, AI-generated information isn't automatically considered accurate, fact-checked, reviewed. There's also online educational platforms. There are many that exist around the world and within Canada. They operate online. They sometimes provide educational material that's sometimes used

0: for homeschooling, and it's usually curriculum on a variety of topics. And then last, but definitely not least, social media. So there's a wide range of platforms that exist, YouTube, TikTok, Instagram, and like AI-generated information, the information you gather, you get from these sources isn't necessarily always going to be accurate. These are creators who can create, share, and provide resources at any point in time to audiences around the globe.
1: And of course, young people using social media has been in the spotlight lately.
0: It has been. I mean, there's the $1 billion lawsuit in the U.S. when it comes to Meta, but I think a lot of countries, as well as our own, are actually having quite, you know, passionate debates about whether young people should be able to access these platforms at all.
1: Wow. So what are the upsides and downsides in general of all these sorts of tools and resources?
0: It's a really good question, because I think it's really important to highlight that just because you have young people going online and, you know, seeking out information on these resources that are specifically in an internet or AI space doesn't mean they're always going to be wrong. I think the upside of this new ecosystem we're living in is that you have communities, you have groups who have the ability to extend their reach, to share more of their perspectives and educational resources. For example, APTN offers Indigenous learning resources. If you live in a city or province that doesn't have that, now you have access to it. There's Télé-Québec as well that provides Quebec-focused language courses. So this is something that, again, if you were in a province or territory and that was not part of the curriculum, you would be left out. And now you can access it. The downsides, which are probably quite obvious, is that there's often no formal review or fact-checking. You know, if this was a school, there would be certain credentials, certain levels, certain requirements that would be expected of someone who is sharing information with the public. But online, it can be anything. And, you know, it speaks to one of the most recent examples of this. In the U.S., there's something called PragerU, and it has faced, you know, a lot of criticism for some of the curriculum it has. But the one that jumps out to me is how they presented historical topics like slavery as a compromise. Now, they can provide that information online. Anyone in Canada can download it, but it doesn't necessarily mean it's met the rigorous expectations that in-school learning would.
1: So it's a bit of a two-edged sword then, is it?
0: Exactly. And that's why I think this subject is so important, especially as kids go back to school this month.
1: So this is about young people learning. How do you see the role of educators and teachers within that context?
0: I really do see educators, and that can be teachers, I think that can be support staff, playing a much more important role now and in the near future. You know, as the line between education, entertainment, edutainment, as some people call it, continues to blur, I think young people will require adults to play a more active role in guiding and supporting them and showing them where they should go to find accurate resources, where they can find channels that will help guide them and support them. It's not something that I don't believe that we can just assume young people can take on the responsibility of fact-checking their own work on their own at all times.
1: And I guess AI is making that all more complicated, right?
0: Exactly. AI, and I think the ability for anyone of any age to access it, and there's no real education that what you're seeing is actually true. So young people may see it online, they just may understand and expect that to be accurate when it's the furthest thing from the case.
1: So what resources would you suggest?
0: I really think this is an opportunity for parents, guardians, teachers, advocates to think about what resources they can gather ahead of time, just in case you have young people seeking out support or need guidance. And the great thing is there are a lot of rigorous, fact-checked, you know, supportive guidelines and educational material that exist online already that's 24/7. So nationally, you know, of course, you know, CBC Kids News has a bevy of information. APTN Kids also has information. Again, all of this is free to use. And so I think that if parents, guardians, teachers ahead of time can develop a list they feel comfortable with, that they feel actually requires, you know, some of that basic fact-checking, then they can provide it when the time is needed and they don't have to scramble.
1: Thank you so much for the timely information, Takara.
0: My pleasure.
1: Takara Small is technology columnist for CBC Radio.

0: From his 1972 album, Countryman, that was Valdi with Rock and Roll Song. Valdi is celebrating a birthday today. Born Paul Valdemar Horsdal in Ottawa, Ontario, on the 1st of September, 1945, Valdi turns 81 today. Well, its time is now. As of Monday, Canadians can now put their name in the portal to represent Canada in its inaugural year in the Eurovision Song Competition. And the CBC's senior entertainment reporter, Griffin Yeager, is joining me today to share all the details. Hi, Griffin.
1: Hey, how are you?
0: Good. Well, let's start with the basics. How will Canada choose the artist to send to the Eurovision?
1: Yeah, so let's talk about it. The portal is open now, so the first thing you got to do is apply, throw in an application into that portal, and that includes uploading two videos. So that'll be one live performance. It's got to be unedited, sort of showing your chops, and one what they're calling a personal statement. So sort of think of it like an elevator pitch as to why you should be the contestant, the artist to represent this country on that massive stage in Europe. And then from there, once that closes, it's a 10-day window until, I believe, September 9th to submit that. CBC Radio Canada will talk to its music experts and its TV experts, and they're going to narrow down a shortlist. And everyone on that shortlist, they're going to have their videos uploaded online, and that's where Canadians get their say. Canadians will be able to vote from that list for who they want to see on that Eurovision stage, but that's not necessarily the final say. The results of that vote, they will be combined with a jury vote. We don't know who's going to be on that jury yet, but the combination of those two votes, that'll decide the winner of this sort of application process, who's going to be on that stage. And in preparation, our team spoke with Jennifer Detman. That's CBC Radio Canada's head of delegation for the Eurovision Song Contest in Canada. And she says, you know, there's a lot for Canada to learn in its first year of Eurovision, and there's not a lot of time to learn it. So the process this year may look different from years to come. Here's more of that.
2: We've been sort of building the airplane as we're flying it, if I'm being honest. We want a jury vote. We want a Canadian vote. And now we're sort of figuring out the pieces of how that actually works and who would be on that jury. You look in Europe, they have Eurovision built into their music cycle. And the same

0: Same way here that we have the Junos. So that artists and management and songwriters, everybody knows when it is and they built it into their schedule. We don't have that yet. So we needed some time and space to say, hey, music community, this is going to be built into the music cycle.
1: And that's exactly what they're doing. They're looking for that person right now. And word on the street is, we don't know exactly, but they're looking for what it sounds like to be a star.
2: So the first step is making it to the short list. What's the delegation looking for?
1: Yeah, so just to put things into perspective for you, Eurovision actually estimates more than 130 million people watch the grand final in 2026. So they're not just looking for someone who's amazing at singing, who has that beautiful voice, but someone who can really command that massive audience, command that stage, really own it and work it. And for that, they're looking for an established performer, is what they say. Someone who's sort of been doing this thing for a while. A couple other things. It is a song contest, first and foremost, and that song has to have some lyrics. And of course, they're hoping that Canada's song will be sung in both official languages, English and French. They're not necessarily looking for someone who is bilingual. That is not a requirement, but someone who is comfortable potentially singing in both languages and other languages as well. It's a very rich culture in this country. Someone who is over the age of 18 by May 1st. And also interesting, someone with a digital footprint who can really get people excited about Eurovision. And also, not just in Canada, someone with a footprint in the European market as well. Because a little fun fact for you, something I learned in doing my research, viewers from a participating country, they can't vote for their own country's song. So when a Canadian act goes to Eurovision, Canadians won't be able to vote for their own act. So they're looking for somebody who maybe has some fans in Europe, in Australia, to sort of ramp up those votes.
2: I know, Griffin, anybody who's been following the Eurovision over the years, theatrics are a big part of it, right?
1: Yes, absolutely. Theatrics are a huge part. Pyrotechnics, big staging, all that sort of stuff.
2: Have any artists shown interest yet?
1: Yeah. Multiple Canadian recording artists have already sort of put their hand up and said, I would like to be the act to represent us. That includes a few people. There's Vancouver rapper Baby No Money. He sort of shouted it out at a festival a little while ago. Talk from Ottawa, a Juno winner, and Rev, too. That's a Montreal artist who has been a fan of this show for over a decade. So I talked to her yesterday, and she told me that the opportunity to apply has been somewhat of a dream of hers for a long time. And here's what she had to say about when she first heard that this was possible.
3: At first, I was like, is this AI? Am I being punked? And then all the news sources came out and confirmed it. And then it was just hysteria on the group chat saying, okay, we need to find out everything that we can about Eurovision. I've been training for this my whole life. This is so exciting. And like, apart from me as Rev, as an artist, as Brie, I'm just so excited that our country has the opportunity to now be a part of something that is just so huge and so important.
1: She talked about how, you know, she sees this as a real artist incubator, like the ultimate talent competition. You know, thinking of Celine Dion in the 80s, ABBA in the 70s, and also more recently, Måneskin getting a big break on Eurovision too. So it's a big, big opportunity for artists.
2: Okay, well, it is an exciting opportunity for artists. Have any previous contestants given their say in the competition?
1: Yes, so my producer Helen actually spoke to several former Canadian contestants who repped other countries in years past, some of which had, you know, really amazing experiences. I mean, this is a massive international stage, but others not so much, including Vancouver-born Rika. She says, you know, after doing Eurovision when she represented Switzerland in 2016, she felt like her sort of cool factor, her cred in the industry wasn't as high as it was before. Here's what she had to say.
4: A lot of the venues that I was previously playing at wouldn't book me anymore because I took part in Eurovision. Also, like, a lot of my fans changed.
1: And, you know, she was looking for those mainstream benefits, and she felt like she didn't really get that out of the experience. She had nice words to say, but she also had some, you know, not so nice thoughts.
2: Now, you mentioned at the beginning that they're looking primarily for, at this stage, for established artists. What about up-and-coming artists? Are they being considered as well?
1: Absolutely. Everyone is being considered. There's no sort of hard and fast criteria for the type of artist they're looking for. They did say established performer, but they didn't specify what that necessarily means. But so they're encouraging all artists to still apply, even if

0: it is sort of an established name this year. Who knows? They could be keeping tabs on who applies this year and sort of following their career and, you know, might get tapped from years down the line. So that portal, it's open till September 9th, and all artists who are interested in being that contestant, they are encouraged to put their name in the ring.
1: Thank you so much, Griffin.
0: Thanks. Have a good one.
1: You too. CBC senior entertainment reporter, Griffin Yeager.
2: We should do a form a trio.
1: Well, aren't we good enough as a duo?
2: Well, I didn't want to.
1: Oh, and Jeff comes back, we would be a trio.
2: Maybe. Yeah, there we go.
1: Problem solved, right?
2: Douglas,
1: there.
2: Ramasar, and Dublay taking the Eurovision stage.
1: And meanwhile, in the world of traffic, what's going on there, Rob?
2: It's a little bit busy out there on the peninsula. So if you're downtown, Lower Water Street's already almost end as everybody heads up towards Duke and beyond, connecting, you know, Upper Water to Barrington. And Barrington itself is actually in much better shape. So if you want to get out of Lower Water, you can get up there. Heaviest of traffic on Barrington's really only from Duke up to the roundabout at the bottom of Nora Bernard. Looks like four of the five entryways into that Willow Tree intersection are quite busy. Roby taking up two of those. Cogswell and Bell are the other two. Quinpool, quite busy. And Shebucto down into the roundabout. Fair bit of traffic happening through there as well. Now, if you're using the bridges, the McDonald Bridge is moving pretty well both directions. It's a bit heavy on the Dartmouth side when you're getting off the bridge there. And North Street's a bit busy, mostly between Gottigen and Roby, so it's manageable at this point. But you will see some heavy traffic on Barrington Street on either side of the bridge. And the McKay Bridge is moving very well with heavy traffic on and off on this side of the bridge. Massachusetts Avenue already a little bit busy trying to get into the exchange. We're not going to worry about it. I'm going to keep an eye on it. If it changes, I'll let you know. Over in Dartmouth, there's heavy traffic on the Forest Hills extension heading towards the intersection with Main Street. That is related to some construction. But the good news is that incident that we spoke about on the 107, just on the far side of that intersection, that's been cleared and traffic is moving much better through there. Did get word of some type of incident on the 102 on the south side of the Hammonds Plains Road overpass. Traffic seems to be okay in the area. So if you have any information on that, we'd love to hear from you. And the same thing goes for a report of a motor vehicle collision on Garland Avenue in Dartmouth. That one just came in about 9 minutes ago. I don't have any information. If you do, you can get us at 902-222-3802.
1: All right, then. Time now to take in the world this hour.
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4: Emily Atkins' first feature documentary tells the story of her Aunt Agatha, who's in her 90s and lives on a farm free from modern technology. Emily will be here to tell you about capturing Agatha's quietly radical way of life.
5: From CBC News, The World This Hour, I'm Helen Mann. Prime Minister Mark Carney says last night's by-election results are a clear show of support for the government's plan. His Liberal Party swept all three races in BC, Ontario and Quebec. The strong showing comes in the shadow of an increasingly tense trade war with the United States. David Thurton has more.
6: For victory. Flashing the V sign with his hands, Prime Minister Mark Carney basked in three by-election wins. Liberals held on to Toronto and Vancouver seats and flipped Chicoutimi-Lefioré, a riding that's been conservative for the past 8 years.
7: The message from Canadians, I think, is clear.
6: Carney said the win signals his plan for the economy and more recently rejecting a trade deal with the U.S. is working.
7: And when the Americans stop doing memes, stop throwing shade, stop trying to be tough and start being serious about having those discussions, we can have those discussions.
6: Carney there referring to the U.S. government renaming Lake Ontario and a U.S. official insulting the Canadian military in a social media post. On these and other antics, the Prime Minister said,
7: it's beneath their office.
6: David Thurton, CBC News, Ottawa.
5: Donald Trump says the U.S. is once again striking Iranian targets today. That's after Iran fired on U.S. assets in Jordan and the United Arab Emirates in retaliation for a U.S. strike on Iranian rocket launchers. On social media,

0: Earlier today, the U.S. president threatened bigger strikes if Tehran retaliates. Iranian officials say Washington will regret its attacks, adding it plans to target more U.S. sites in the Gulf region. In Gaza, residents are mourning the deaths of several people, including two children and a woman killed in Israeli strikes. Palestinians march through Gaza City carrying a stretcher and chanting. Israel says it captured a senior Hamas official but did not provide details. Local reports allege anti-Hamas Palestinian militants backed by Israel were exposed while conducting a raid. They claim the ensuing Israeli strikes to cover the operation killed and injured several people. Israel's defense minister says activity by Israeli forces in the territory continues at all times. The number of people killed by last week's flash flood along the Nepal-Tibet border is now over 1,000. More than 4,000 others are still missing, with some believed to be stranded inside hydropower tunnels. Rescuers arrived by helicopter at one hydroelectric plant. Debris and mud have blocked the opening of the tunnel there. Dozens of people are believed to be stuck inside. Prime Minister Balendra Shah says nearly 300 have been rescued from hydropower sites so far. Authorities estimate 600 people are still trapped in other power project facilities. Shah also says 11,000 people across the country have been rescued so far and that power and communication lines have been restored in some areas. The last whales held in captivity in Canada have now been moved. Marineland's final six belugas have begun their journey to aquariums in the U.S. Cameron McIntosh has more.
1: One by one, trucks with special tanks driving Marineland's last six belugas from the closed park in Niagara Falls to Toronto's Pearson Airport. The whales loaded onto transport planes, two of them going to Shedd Aquarium in Chicago, the other four SeaWorld in San Antonio. At one point, Marineland threatened to euthanize the whales after the federal government blocked its attempts to move them to China, citing concerns for how the whales would be treated. A consortium of aquariums in the U.S. and Spain stepped in. 30 belugas and four dolphins have relocated over several complicated moves. One of the whales died 2 weeks after being moved to Chicago due to dehydration. Marineland closed its doors in 2024, 5 years after Canada banned whale and dolphin captivity, along with performances. Cameron McIntosh, CBC News, Toronto.
0: And that is your World This Hour. For CBC News, I'm Helen Mann.
2: Thanks, Helen. And hello again, Nova Scotia. I'm Vern Ramisar, sitting in for Jeff Douglas, and you're on Main Street. Coming up, the Liberals made a clean sweep in three federal by-elections yesterday in Quebec, Ontario, and BC. Acadia University political science professor Alex Marlin shares his key takeaways. Then, using art and play to process grief. A program offered by the IWK is back. It helps children across the Maritimes to deal with the loss of a significant person in their lives. And following the 4:30 news, this time last year, the Long Lake wildfires in Annapolis County were still burning out of control. The wildfires destroyed 20 homes, mostly in and around West Dalhousie. The president of the West Dalhousie Community Center will be here to reflect on life 1 year later. But before all that, it's time to get the latest on traffic from Rob Dubley.
3: Yeah, things are pretty good. There's some heavy traffic happening in Lower Water Street, but Barrington is much better if you don't want to be involved in that. Roby, Bell, Cogswell, the four, I guess technically two entryways for Roby, four of the five entryways into that Willow Tree intersection are quite busy. And North Street has heavy traffic happening on it between Roby and let's go with the McDonald Bridge. Barrington Street's a little busy as well on either side, but the bridge itself is moving really, really well this afternoon. If you are a user of the Windsor Street Exchange and the McKay Bridge, you're going to see heavy traffic on both Joe Howe and Massachusetts Avenue. Trying to get into the exchange, those are both quite backed up. Barrington Street has a little bit of traffic, and the bridge itself seems to be moving fairly well into the Dartmouth side of things. Coming here into Halifax, there's a bit of a slow section that happens mid-span, and then getting off the bridge is a little busy where construction is happening. I do also want to note that we did get word of some type of incident happening on the approach, the ramp there to the McKay Bridge on

0: the Dartmouth side as you're coming off the 111. So keep your eyes open for that. If you have any details, you can pass them along to us at 902-222-3802. Everything else on the board seems to be pretty good, with the exception, of course, of this heavy traffic on the Forest Hills extension towards Maine because of some road work that's happening in the area. That's been there for a few days, so you know what to expect. Let's head down to the newsroom, check in with Cassie for a look at today's headlines.
1: Thanks, Rob. A Truro man is facing a number of charges after police say a stolen vehicle crashed into a guardrail in Onslow before the people inside ran off. A news release from Truro Police says officers identified the suspects through video evidence and alerted surrounding police agencies. The suspects were later found by Colchester RCMP, then turned over to Truro Police. A 29-year-old man faces charges including robbery, assault with a weapon, and dangerous operation of a motor vehicle causing bodily harm. Police say they also expect to lay charges against a female passenger. And Eastlink's CEO says unusual activity within the company's My Account system is what alerted them to a data breach that has affected about 75,000 customers. Data for both current and former customers was accessed in the breach late last Wednesday, and the breach was confirmed early on Thursday. And I will have more news coming up at 4:30.
2: Thank you very much, Cassie. Well, the federal Liberals are riding high after winning big in three by-elections last night. They were the first elections held in Canada since trade talks between Canada and the US broke down. Prime Minister Mark Carney spoke to reporters about the results today.
3: The message from Canadians, I think, is clear. They've given their support, more than 50% in each of these ridings, to the government's plan.
2: For more on what these results signal, we're joined by Alex Marland. He's professor of political science at Acadia University and the author of Number One in Team Party Loyalty in Canada. He's in Halifax. Alex, welcome.
4: Hi there.
2: So we heard Prime Minister Carney say that these results are a sign Canadians approve of the Liberal plan for Canada. Do you agree?
4: Well, I mean, that's the way that he's framing it. And let's face it, every leader always frames things in a way that suits their own agenda. So, yeah, there's some truth to it. I mean, there's no question that if we had three by-elections and the results were very different, we'd be having a different conversation. So there's a lot of confidence right now in Mark Carney and the Liberal Party, but specifically, I would say Mark Carney, in the context of difficult Canada-US relations.
2: So what's your biggest takeaway from yesterday's results?
4: So for me, the biggest takeaway is the loss of a Conservative seat in Quebec that's gone over to the Liberals. It's not just that the Conservatives lost the seat they had held since 2018, it's that they lost so badly. They got about 12.5% of the vote. They did even better than that in a seat nobody expected them to win in Toronto, where they got a little over 15%. So the Conservative vote really cratered in that Quebec riding, and that tells us, it's an indicator, it's only one seat, but it's an indicator that Federalists in Quebec may be leaning more towards the Liberals by far and leaving the Conservatives.
2: So what do you think these results will mean for Pierre Poilievre and his leadership of the Conservative Party?
4: Well, the problem for Pierre Poilievre is it adds to a series of negative events and people leaving his caucus or simply, in this case, not being able to hold on to a seat. So as his caucus shrinks, the challenge he has is trying to hold on to the leadership. When I've researched this sort of thing, I'm really hard-pressed to think of any leader who's able to survive when they have a constant stream of people leaving their caucus as their caucus shrinks. The one thing that he really has going for him is the fact that a federal election is unlikely anytime soon, so that gives him a lot more time. But it does really add to a series of negative messages that are going to make it harder and harder for him to remain as leader.
2: Now, the NDP also had hopes for these by-elections. How do you think they did?
4: Well, the NDP, of course, are spinning it and saying, well, they did fairly well, and I would beg to differ. I think it was another disaster for the NDP. It really shows that there hasn't been much change since 2025 in the federal election. And what I would point to support that argument is in Vancouver, they placed fourth, a distant fourth at 3% of the vote. They were well behind the Greens, who had nearly three times as many votes as the NDP. And that's an area of the country where the leader, Ava Lewis, is representing, or at least attempting to represent. So, the NDP really has its work cut out for it. They will point out to the fact that they did, they placed a strong second in Toronto, but, they weren't even a factor whatsoever in Quebec.
2: Now, all three of the MPs who were elected last night are new to the House of Commons. What should Canadians know about them?
4: Well, I'm glad you asked that, because we have to remember that even

0: though we tend to talk about leaders and parties, the reality is that we are electing representatives to represent us in the legislature. And in this particular case, there's three men who have been elected, two of whom are former political staffers and with the Liberals. And one in particular of those really stands out for me. The guy in who got elected in Vancouver, Braden Keeley, he has deep, deep connections with the Liberal Party of Canada and with Mark Carney. And he was recently Mark Carney's deputy chief of staff in the Prime Minister's office. This tells me that he's somebody that at some point maybe appointed to cabinet. But even if he isn't, the bottom line is he has a lot of deep connections within the Prime Minister's office and a lot of trust of the Prime Minister. So I think he's somebody to watch.
1: Okay, I don't think these three by-elections are a harbinger, but we have six more by-elections coming up, including one in Ontario that's expected to be a big test of Pierre Poilievre's leadership. What will you be looking for leading up to those races?
0: So what I'm looking for is to get a sense of whether Mark Carney and the Liberals can continue the positive momentum, which mostly is equated to negative momentum with Pierre Poilievre. And the more negativity that is associated with Pierre Poilievre, the harder and harder it gets for him to kind of inspire people to support him to be leader.
1: All right. Well, thank you very much, Alex. We appreciate your input.
0: My pleasure.
1: Alex Marlin is a professor of political science at Acadia University and the author of Number One in Team, Party Loyalty in Canada.

0: Out of Canning, Nova Scotia, that was Jonah McLean with his latest stand on that. That one was just released on the 31st of July. And here in the 1st of September, what's going on in the world of traffic? Any updates?
1: Well, it is pretty busy out there now. So if you're on the peninsula, you're going to see lots of traffic.

0: happening on Barrington and Lower Water, getting into that Willow Tree intersection is quite busy, especially on Roby. We're seeing heavy traffic pretty much from Spring Garden Road all the way up to that intersection. Quinpool is quite busy. North is busy in both directions between Roby and the McDonald Bridge. And then, of course, that heavy traffic continues right across the bridge all the way over into, you know, the Wise and Nantucket intersection. Getting into the Windsor Street Exchange, still quite busy on both Massachusetts Avenue and Joe Howe, if you, you know, or can make it work, Windsor and Barrington Street actually move quite well. The ramps is really where the problem, I think, is happening, getting up and off the bridge there and the construction. Once you're through that area, everything's fine. That's why I'm thinking Barrington, you kind of scoop around to get past it. You should be fine. On the other side of the McKay, we still have a report of some type of incident that has happened on the approach to the McKay, and that does see some heavy traffic backed up on the 111 almost as far back as Burnside Drive. If you have any details, 902-222-3802.
1: The Prime Minister says he's open to restarting discussions with the US, but only once they stop sharing memes and throwing shade at Canada. Yesterday, US Defense Secretary Pete Hegseth posted an image from the Canadian Cadet Training Center. It depicts two young women in uniform with the caption, "This is real," alongside a Canadian flag. The post triggered massive backlash online, with some commenters saying it's unfair to disparage the appearance of young women serving in the cadet program. This was shortly after the U.S. president signed an executive order changing the name of Lake Ontario to Lake America. Take a listen to Mark Carney's exchange with the CBC's Ashley Burke.
2: American officials have been mocking Canada's military, its cadets. You had Trump rename Lake Ontario, and also some officials saying that the U.S. is not actually at war with Canada. What do you make of all this, and what is your message to the U.S. right now? What needs to happen next?
3: Our message, first off, has always been, our plan has always been standing up for Canada first and foremost here at home, building Canada at home, diversity. Fine abroad. Everyone in the world wants to do more with Canada, and we're doing that in a way that's in the best interest of Canadian workers, Canadian families, Canadian businesses. That's first. There's a positive opportunity that has always existed with the United States for a mutually beneficial trade deal that respects Canadian sovereignty, which qui respecte les droits. Le droit de la langue française et la culture québécoise, la culture canadienne, but it must have those characteristics. And when the Americans stop doing memes, stop throwing shade, stop trying to be tough, and start being serious about having those discussions, we can have those discussions. But it's not constructive, but that's their democracy.
1: Memes aside, the Prime Minister says that ultimately the U.S. will have to change its attitude on Canada and Canadian industries before any trade negotiations resume.
3: The attitude of the United States in these discussions and subsequently has been one that the core Canadian industries either would be subsidiaries effectively of the United States industries, or would put in place terms where those industries would be gradually wound down in Canada and wiped out. We're not going to accept those terms. And by the way, it's misguided. The United States auto industry is made stronger by the Canadian and the Mexican auto industries. And at a time of big, big change in auto, it's important that we work together. That's why I say, yes, there is a mutually beneficial deal. There were elements of that mutually beneficial deal that we were moving towards, which is why we were still at the table. But we never viewed that we had that deal. And it diverged towards the end. At some point, maybe it'll converge again. But last point, and I think, if I may, what's a clear message from last night in three very different ridings across this great diverse country is that Canadians are behind the plan of the government, which is first and foremost about building strong at home, diversifying with reliable partners, building Canada strong for all. That's first and foremost. That's what I'm going to go back in there and work on today, and that's what my colleagues and my new colleagues are going to focus on.
1: That was Prime Minister Mark Carney speaking to reporters in Ottawa today. The press conference comes after the Liberals swept those three federal by-elections in Ontario, Quebec, and BC. The races were a crucial test for the Carney government in the midst of a renewed trade war with the United States.
4: Hey, I'm Sarah Glintz from the band Bridget, and you're listening to Main Street on CBC Radio 1, 89.1 in Truro.

0: One program is helping children and teens across the Maritimes process the loss of a significant person in their lives. Grief Notes is a virtual grief group for children and youth ages 7 to 18 through IWK Health. Divided into three age groups over the course of 8 weeks, the program offers children a way to express their feelings of grief through creative means. Our colleague Meg Campbell talked to Lyndon Hardy to learn more. Hardy is a bereavement coordinator with the IWK's Pediatric Advanced Care Team.
1: So Grief Notes is a virtual grief group for children and youth across the Maritimes. So in New Brunswick, Nova Scotia, and PEI, it's for children and youth ages 7 to 18 who've experienced the death of a significant person in their life and are interested in accessing grief support in a peer setting.
2: And how did this begin?
1: Historically, the IWK did in the past kind of run grief groups for children and youth, but for a variety of reasons, they kind of disbanded or temporarily paused. And so when I started the role a few years ago, part of my role is kind of evaluating like what the needs are in the community. And so we receive a lot of inquiries from the community, and one of the inquiries we get quite a lot is for grief support for children and youth, because we are in part a children's hospital. So through those inquiries, it kind of did an evaluation in terms of demand and need on what else was out there across the Maritimes, and determined that it would be something worth trying to see if it would help fill the gap in terms of grief support for kids. And so through that, just some developing some partnerships and finding some other people out there who are interested and experienced in this area too, to kind of collaborate with and see if we could launch something that might be beneficial for the community.
2: And this particular program, I think you mentioned it launched last year, right?
1: Mm-hmm, it did.
2: Yeah. So how did that go?
1: We were able to run three groups. I think in general, we had about 20 kids across the three groups. And they participated, they were engaged, they had questions, they did the activities, and that version of the group, we did some virtual group songwriting, and they developed and produced and wrote these really beautiful songs as well. So the general theme of all of these songs was definitely grief and how grief has changed their life, possibly how their grief shows up in their life, what it feels like, what grief is. It may be the songs were focused on memories or wishes or worries or wonderings. So each song was different depending on the age group, but the overall theme was definitely grief, since that was the unifying factor between every group.
2: And this year you mentioned it's a bit different, but there's still going to be creative involvement with this program.
1: Yeah, so this year we've had a shift, just because it really depends on the facilitators that are running the group and what kind of their skill sets and certifications and backgrounds are. And so this year, because the majority of our facilitators are from social work backgrounds or spiritual care backgrounds, the focus instead will be more on art-based and recreational activities. So that will be the focus of these groups. We'll be engaging in activities like that. So we'll send folks supplies, that the things that they'll need to participate in the different activities. And then the overall theme of all the activities is definitely grief, whether we call them kind of like sneaky grief activities or they're more like overt grief activities. But they'll always have kind of like a play or an art or a recreational element, just to make it more engaging.
2: Does creative endeavors, does it help people process grief, especially children?
1: Definitely. So from all of kind of the research and experience out there, children and youth definitely kind of process grief differently than adults, and processing through play, through art, through movement, kind of all of these different approaches is definitely the kind of more effective and also just more natural way that folks will engage with grief. So rather than it being like a talk or discussion-based group all the time, that just isn't necessarily the language that a lot of these children and youth might be most familiar with. So it is definitely demonstrated that they need that kind of those elements of play and fun in order to kind of jump in and out of their grief, and also to kind of process it in the language that they know.
2: Working on something both individually but as a collective, I'm assuming it helps them bond with people, even if it's through virtual access as well.
1: Yeah, that collaboration, that kind of sense of unity and sense of belonging. So having sort of a shared goal, something that they're all working at together, something that they can see a part of each of themselves in at the end as well, to really kind of create that group format, because one of the main goals of this program is to kind of reduce that isolation and to remind children and youth that they're not alone in their experience, that there are other children.

youth out there who can relate to their experience of loss, even if they don't have any other peers in their kind of immediate vicinity who have had a significant loss, that there are kids out there. And so part of that process of collaboration and doing things together is to kind of reduce that isolation.

0: Do these connections after this program ends, do they continue?
1: Yeah, we encourage it. So if there are sort of like friendships or relationships formed throughout the group, we do encourage children youth to stay in touch, especially with the support of their parents or caregivers, if that's something that they're interested in. So we will kind of offer that up in terms of the continuation of support, because it is only 8 weeks. And so especially for kids who maybe have never accessed this type of support and think, oh, finally, you know, I'm in a group with someone like me who understands, it can be an additional loss to then lose that community after the end of group. So we do encourage kind of ongoing connection if folks are comfortable and interested, and we'll facilitate that exchange and keeping people in touch or invite them to future programs that we offer so that they have additional opportunities to kind of stay connected to that group.
0: After the program ended last year, what was the response from both the children and their caretakers?
1: Mm-hmm. So we did we did request feedback from members and from their parents and caregivers in terms of the impact of the group. Overwhelmingly positive. I think a lot of folks were surprised in terms of just how engaging the virtual setting could be. There was a lot of kind of hesitation to that, but overall, people were fairly satisfied and kind of impressed with how it was. And generally, the children were also surprised in terms of just the final product of the songs that they wrote and created together, and the fact that they were able to do that together in a group. So I think folks were generally surprised. It was a positive support overall. People have kind of stayed in touch as needed, and we made sure that folks had access to kind of ongoing supports and resources at the end of the group as well. I think as facilitators, we really enjoyed it, and so we're always hopeful that members enjoy it as well.
0: Can people still sign up for this and register?
1: Yeah, registration is still open. The first group, there's three groups this season for ages 7 to 10, 11 to 14, and 15 to 18. Our first group for the 7 to 10-year-olds starts in October, but registration is still open. We are just starting to do our intakes for this offering, and then lots of time for our offerings in January and in the new year, which is when our groups for the 11 to 14 and 15 to 18-year-olds will run. So if folks are interested, they can contact the Bereavement Services department at the IWK to kind of learn more, access the registration form, and see if it would be a good fit for them and their family.
2: That's Lyndon Hardy. She's a bereavement coordinator at the IWK. She was speaking with our CBC colleague, Meg Campbell. And it looks like it's about time now to join our very own Cassie Williams in the CBC newsroom for the latest in local news.
3: Here is the CBC News for Nova Scotia. Good afternoon. I'm Cassie Williams. Eastlink says unusual login activity in its My Account system late last Wednesday is what alerted them to a data breach that has affected 75,000 current and former customers. The CEO says the company is still in the process of contacting those affected, but they do plan to offer help. Danielle Edwards has that story.
4: Of those affected, CEO Jeff Gillum says about 18,000 were current customers, which is less than about 5% of their active customer base. The internal team noticed a high volume of username resets in the My Account tool, prompting the investigation. Gillum says compromised data would have included customer names, service addresses, and emails, among other things, but other sensitive data remained untouched.
5: Our investigation shows with a very high degree of certainty, no credit card, financial information, date of birth, social insurance, driver's license, none of that was disclosed to the third party.
4: So far, the investigation has not revealed who accessed the accounts. In response, Eastlink has closed the My Account portal, and the company will be offering free identity monitoring solutions through TransUnion for 12 months to affected customers.
5: As we move forward, we need to regain the trust of our customers, and we will work very, very hard to do that.
4: Gillum says the company maintains customer information for 7 years after accounts are closed as a regulatory requirement to meet certain CRA obligations. Danielle Edwards, CBC News, Halifax.
3: The director of Solar Nova Scotia is calling on the provincial government for lobby support to augment a new federal program. Roby Douglas says the program is related to the new National Electricity Strategy. While it will allow for financing, so far that option would not extend to solar. He's hoping that will change.
6: Solar is an upfront capital investment, very low operating costs, but it costs a fair amount upfront.

0: shower as we work our way through this evening. Primarily across the eastern parts of the mainland, that's really where we'll see that risk. Otherwise, it's partly cloudy tonight. Fog patches will develop. Lows tonight of 7 to 11. Looking at Wednesday's forecast, a fog patch is dissipating in the morning, then mostly sunny in the morning, becoming a mix of sun and cloud into the afternoon. Highs of 20 to 24 degrees. Thursday, increasing clouds. Looks like the fog monster will kind of loom along the coastline on Thursday, the Atlantic coastline, that is. Chance for some isolated showers and drizzle, highs of 18 to 22. It does look like we'll see that wet weather really marching in Thursday night and into Friday morning. That's when we're looking at periods of rain. Those periods of rain tapering back off to showers through Friday afternoon with temperatures into the high teens. It looks like Saturday we're going to be seeing lingering showers with a northeasterly wind that will likely be a little on the brisk side, keeping things cool. We'll clear out throughout the day on Sunday, hoping that we'll start to see some sunshine into Sunday afternoon, especially for the southwest. And then Monday's looking like the pick of the long weekend at this point, with temperatures rebounding back closer to 20, Vern. So we'll keep you posted on that long weekend, obviously, as we work our way throughout the week.
1: And I guess we have to start looking at pulling out the fall clothing.
0: Yeah, absolutely. When you're talking about temperatures that are only, you know, being...
1: 7, you said, overnight?
0: Yes, 7 to 11 overnight tonight. So,
1: that
0: yeah.
1: That was fast.
0: Yeah, it was fast, for sure. Right. So, sweater weather in the mornings, for sure. And we'll be keeping that in mind as the kids head back to school on Thursday.
1: Thank you so much, Ryan.
2: It's not going to happen.
0: No.
2: No.
0: No, no, the kids are going to want to wear what they're going to want to wear.
2: No, I was thinking of myself. And I made it till December something.
0: Last year, yeah. Rob wore shorts till just a few days before Christmas.
1: There are a few holdouts here in the newsroom, I have to say. You know.
0: Rob's always one holdout, but I'm hoping you'll beat your record from last year, Rob. Do you remember what it was? December 18th?
2: Something like that. I'm sure we could look it up, but I'm sure we had a seasonal show at the same day. It was supposed to be the last day, so whatever day that was.
0: Yeah, I think you can make it right till Santa brings you a new pair of pants this year.
2: January 1st.
0: There you go. Right. Yeah, nice.
2: New year, new pants.
0: Right. Nice.
1: And how does that affect the traffic there, Rob?
2: Things are a little bit busy. Peninsula, there's nothing terribly bad happening. Lower Water Street's quite busy. North is quite busy. Most of that traffic from Windsor up to the McDonald Bridge. And, of course, that continues right across over into Dartmouth. You know, Connaught and Bayers, where they come together at the bottom of the 102 or the Bi-High there, that's actually fairly busy at the moment getting into that intersection. Even getting off the Bi-High at that intersection is quite busy. I'm going to put Chibucto and Quinpool getting into the roundabout as backed up, and Massachusetts Avenue into the Windsor Street Exchange. And just wanted to throw it out there. This one just came in just the last couple of minutes. A report of a collision on Waverly Road, just near the Spider Lake Road intersection, which is just kind of a bit in from the Forest Hills extension of the 107 over underpass. And traffic is a little bit slow in that area, so keep your eyes open for that. And call us or text us if you see anything at 902-222-3802.
1: 1 year ago today, the Long Lake wildfires were still burning out of control. 20 families had lost their homes, and hundreds of people were evacuated from the area, staying at shelters or with friends and family. It would still be weeks or months before they could return. Jonathan Gillis is president of the West Dalhousie Community Hall. He's on the line now. Welcome back to Main Street, Jonathan.
3: Thank you for having me very much.
1: How are people doing there now?
3: People are starting to settle. There's a lot of construction going around in the community, so that's a positive to see. The house is getting rebuilt, and we've had delivery of some small homes for some of the folks that lost their house.
1: Well, and as we mentioned, a lot of people were displaced, right?
3: Yeah, so 20 houses, 13 full-time families in the community, but when you put that in context of a community with no more than 80 homes, that's quite a percentage of people that were hit very hard.
1: And how have you been keeping people's spirits up over the last year?
3: That has probably been one of the few things I can say has been a rewarding experience, because while the community hall shone a pretty bright light through the emergency, it has definitely stayed after. So we were lucky enough to receive some recovery funding from Red Cross. So we've used that to keep up our gatherings and keep people coming to the hall and put on more free meals. And we have food pantries on the go. So we're supporting wherever we can and however people need.

0: needed. And that's, like I say, shining a light on what could be a real dark time.
1: And you mentioned the rebuilding. Is that helping bring the community together as well? Are neighbors helping neighbors?
0: 100%. When I was getting ready to come on today, the story of the transportation of the homes come to mind, because there was a particular individual that not only did he lose his home, but lost his health through that too. He's been diagnosed with cancer, but his home being delivered kind of become a pet project for some of the crews. So I kind of wanted to take a minute and give a shout out to a couple of the groups that helped with that, because if the listeners aren't aware of the Small Homes Project that came out of Lordstown Education Center, supported by the Rotary Club, they are delivering small homes to the people without insurance. And the transportation of those, as you can imagine, is a big undertaking. So leading through that is Woods Concrete Limited and Moody's Cranes and Hodder's Transport looked after that together. So seeing the camaraderie of the crews come together and how they interacted with the community members, I couldn't be more proud of that.
1: And it's important to give credit to people who are helping out in that way as well.
0: I do think so, because a lot of credit goes to the people that build and stuff, the homes and the businesses that went into that, and rightfully so, because they took on a huge project. But sometimes those behind the scenes things that people don't see get forgotten, and they were definitely a personal experience for those groups.
1: Now, Jonathan, it sounds to me like your community was delivered a very harsh blow, but yet by coming together and helping each other, you're showing the resilience of your community, aren't you?
0: It's been motivating that way. I've been heard saying several times, we didn't know people knew we existed. So it was overwhelming, the amount of people that came to our aid, but it kind of emboldened us to want to help other small communities be able to rise to this kind of challenge and be prepared for it if it did come.
1: And you'll be there for them in the future once you've done your rebuilding.
0: 100%.
1: What was it like last week at the one-year anniversary?
0: When I speaking, doing like the pre-interview for this, looking at my Facebook, I guess, is what comes to mind, because as the 1 year anniversary of everything goes by, the memories come up on your Facebook and remind you day to day of the things that happened. And sometimes that's a smile, because, you know, there was definitely some camaraderie through that as we were all kind of supporting each other. But also the eerie feelings of, oh my goodness, I can't believe we went through that.
1: Yeah, and one of the memories that struck me from that period was the stories that we covered here in CBC of the firefighters coming from across Nova Scotia to help, and the community coming together to feed them and take care of them while they were there working, which was very touching. Have you heard from any of those first responders?
0: I've spoke to them, some of them this week. We are currently reaching out to a lot of them. I have painstakingly gotten a list from some of the higher ups of the organizations. So the number I have is 102 organizations. And September 19th is the anniversary of when the evacuation was lifted. So as a community, we chose to celebrate that instead of any of the dark stuff. So we are hoping that all of those organizations will join us. If anybody's listening now and I haven't got to you, please come to the hall September 19th, public as well. It is our intention to give a rightful thank you to all of those organizations.
1: And there were a lot of fire departments that responded, right?
0: 77 volunteer
1: Wow.
0: fire departments.
1: Wow.
0: Yeah.
1: And not to mention the other agencies, of course, as well, that all chipped in as well, DNR, people like that, right?
0: Everything from those government agencies to businesses to private individuals. Yeah, it's an undertaking to reach out to them all, but it's another one of those things that we feel should be done.
1: And what have you been hearing from the community as you get ready for this event?
0: So mixed stuff. It's kind of new in the planning stages, so most are aware, and then there's a collective feeling of wanting to say thank you to someone's face. When you're in an emergency like this, you don't get to meet all the people that come to your rescue. So there was a big desire for us to be able to see faces and actually say the thank you in person.
1: Now, you're the president of the community hall. That was a major focus during the fires. It seems like since then, you've become even more of a key part of the community. Would that be a fair assessment?
0: Sometimes things, you know, they come naturally, and

0: what came of this was a lot of the community halls reaching out to us, seeing how we handled the situation and wanting to be prepared. So, yeah, we've kind of taken a bit of a leadership role in pulling those community halls together. And this spring, we held the first ever conference of community halls in Annapolis County. We had right around 30 was the number of community halls that came together at our facility, just for brainstorming. And we've got plans to continue that at least at a yearly basis.
1: All right. Well, Jonathan, your community really is an inspiration for the rest of the province. Thank you so much for being on Main Street.
0: Thank you so much for having me and letting me give my little thank yous.
1: That's Jonathan Gillis. He's president of the West Dalhousie Community Hall. The community is going to celebrate 1 year of returning home after the Long Lake wildfires on September the 19th. And Rob DuBlay's got the latest in traffic route for us.
2: Yeah, I do. I just wanted to throw it out there. The major corridors on the peninsula are fairly busy at this point, and the McKay Bridge, seeing some heavy traffic getting on the bridge on either side, you'll see backups happening. Even Massachusetts Avenue, a bit heavy into the Windsor Street Exchange. But the McDonald Bridge moving really well in both directions. And if you do have any plans to go anywhere this evening, the McDonald Bridge will be closed overnight tonight from 9 p.m. till tomorrow morning, 5 a.m. So the McKay is going to be the only option for you the next little bit. If you see anything, 902-222-3802.
1: As the trade war between Canada and the United States continues to heat up, Canada's planning to implement dollar-for-dollar retaliatory tariffs on more than $27 billion of U.S. goods starting next week. But how will this latest back-and-forth impact our province? And how does Nova Scotia plan to respond? Premier Tim Houston spoke with the CBC's Amy Smith earlier this afternoon.
3: So, Premier, with tariffs and soon counter-tariffs in place, what are things going to be like for Nova Scotians in the coming weeks and months?
4: Yeah, I mean, this is a difficult time for sure. I mean, certainly the relationship between Canada and the United States, and certainly, you know, Atlantic Canada, New England, these are long-standing relationships. So there's a whole emotional aspect to it that's kind of been upended here too. So it's really difficult in that sense. But the economic impact, I mean, this will be a difficult time. There's no question about that. Right now, we're in the moment of the kind of the fight moments, and we have to do that. We have to push back. But there will be impacts for sure. It's going to be a hit to our economy. There's no question about that. So I remain optimistic that we can get back to the table and have a proper negotiation and get to a fair deal. I think that's what's necessary for the long term, but it's going to be difficult. There's no question about that.
3: Now, Ottawa is making an announcement Wednesday of extra support for Nova Scotia businesses affected by this trade disruption. Will you commit to provincial government relief as well?
4: Yeah, we have in the past. I mean, in the budget from last year, we had, you know, an allocation of money that's there to support people through this process. So we'll be there. We'll do what we can. But it's a big economy, and the impacts will be significant. So we know that there'll be very real impacts on real people who may not anticipate those impacts as of yet. They may not be able to really see them coming, but we know they'll be there. So as a province, we'll be there to do what we can to support people through this. But we have to get through it. We have to get to a deal. And in the meantime, while we support people to the best of our abilities with what we can do, we also need to take steps to grow our own economy so we are more self-sufficient, more insulated from these types of situations that come. And there's lots we can do there in developing our resources. So we're pushing on a number of fronts to make sure that Nova Scotia is ready for today, but also for the long term.
3: Mm. Of course, a big push by Canada to find new trading partners in the wake of the trade war. But realistically, how quickly can the country pivot to new markets?
4: Well, there's already a lot of that work that's being done. So certainly, you know, United States is a big trading partner for sure. It's a big economy and it's right there. It's been easy in many respects and it's been a good relationship that's worked both ways. But right now we have the disruption in that relationship. So we need to find other partners, and we have goods that the world wants. We really do. There's big demand for the things we can offer them. So we've been focused on that, developing those new relationships so we can move some of the goods that would have otherwise went to the United States to other markets for sure. But to fill the whole gap that's left is very difficult. That's why we need to supplement it with other forms of revenue. We're pushing hard on, you know, new mining activity, looking for opportunities to develop our own natural gas, our own oil. These are potential revenue streams, potential job creators that would be there for the long term. So if we can do it safely and sustainably, then we need to pursue those. That's what we're doing as well. So we're responding on a number of fronts and have been responding for quite some time, but we just need

0: continue to do that and also amp it up a little bit.
1: Well, how do you balance that natural resource agenda with concerns about the impact of the on the environment? I know you've heard those.
0: Yeah, just things that we can do safely and sustainably. We need to have a serious discussion about that. So, you know, I often say to Nova Scotians, I ask them a couple questions. Are you on the grid? You know, most people are on the grid. There's a few people that are off the grid, but most are on the grid. And then I say, do you use natural gas? And people say, well, no, I don't. I say, well, actually, you do. Nova Scotia Power uses a lot of natural gas. And what they pay for natural gas is somewhere in the range of $15 a unit. In Alberta and other jurisdictions where they produce their own gas, that could be $2, $3, $4. So if we can produce our own gas and do it safely, like they do in other jurisdictions, then we can. That's the way we can stabilize power bills, potentially even lower them in time. But we just have to look at the technology in other areas. And you know, if you think about, would you drive a car that's 50 years old? Well, no, the technology has changed in cars. It changes every single year. It's the same in resource development. So we just ask Nova Scotians to be open-minded, have fulsome discussions about what is possible, what can be done safely, sustainably, with the best environmental regulations in the world. We can have that here, but technology changes, methods change, and we need to take a serious look at them, because the world is dictating, and the cost of living here in Nova Scotia is also dictating that we look at what's possible. So we'll do it. We'll look for ways to do it safely and sustainably, and that we can all be proud of, and we'll find those ways. And where we can't do it, we won't do it. But where we can do it safely, then we should do it.
1: Now, one move that seems to be a big irritant, but is a big irritant to the U.S. side of things, is the removal of American alcohol from most provinces' shelves, including here in Nova Scotia. How much of a bargaining chip has that been, do you think?
0: It's definitely got their attention, for sure. I think a couple of moves that the provinces did, certainly removing the alcohol and not purchasing more of that, has got their attention. There's no question about that. Some of the changes we made around provincial procurement to focus more on Canadian companies, you know, that's been important too. So these are things that are discussed at the negotiating table. I'm not at the negotiating table, but I hear from people who are, that they are raising those things. So it has their attention. So we have certain cards that we should play as part of a negotiation. We should be willing to give a little back and forth. That's certainly a card that has been there. We won't put it, you know, we'll put it back on the shelves when we're asked to do that for our country, when we're said that it's part of a deal that works for Canada, then we're going to support Canada on that. But until there's a deal, we won't return it. But certainly it is something that got the attention of the Americans, without question.
1: Now, you've done a number of interviews with big American networks like CNN, CNBC. What is the strategy there?
0: Well, listen, we want to talk about the Nova Scotia position, the opportunities, but we want to talk about the Canadian side as well. So I think when we can get the message directly to the American audience that, look, we're fair people. We're in many ways, Canadians and Americans are cousins. We've been just, we're neighbors, we're friends, we support each other in wars, military activity, all kinds of ways. The relationship is very deep, and it will get through this. We're in a bumpy part right now, but we'll get through that eventually. We have to, for both economies and for both nations. But just to remind Americans, we're Canadians. We're good people. We're fair people. We're honest people. We're good trading partners, and we can get back to where we are. So the strategy is just to make sure that the American public is hearing from Canadian leadership about what we're trying to achieve and how we can achieve our goals while Americans achieve their goals at the same time. So I think it's certainly an important outreach, but I think it's been effective too. As more and more Canadians that show up in their actual news streams, it's better to get our message out.
1: Now, the fall sitting of the legislature gets underway in a couple of weeks. What does your government have on the agenda? I know obviously a lot is going on with the economy.
0: Yeah, so the fall session will resume next week. So looking forward to that. We'll be back in the legislature talking about things that matter to Nova Scotians, certainly around cost of living, around housing, around healthcare. These are the main issues of the day. The trade war, the economy in general, big issue for today as well. So these are all things that we'll talk about in the session of the legislature, and I look forward to it. It's important to get out there and debate the issues that are and talk about solutions and pass forward. I enjoy that, and I look forward to it. Starts again next week.
1: Now, you've already made cuts to the civil service. How much more do you plan to shrink government?
0: Well, we have a province with over $1.2 billion deficit this year. That's a big deficit in a province of 1 million people. We also still have to deal with the-

0: the courts decided that some of the union activities or the union situations that the previous liberal government had taken, the courts decided were unconstitutional. We have to solve that. That's going to be a big number as well. So we have a big deficit already. We had a big deficit last year. We're forecast to have one next year. So we're always looking for ways that we can continue to deliver the services that Nova Scotians have a right to expect in healthcare, in education, in, you know, social services, roads, all these types. We can continue to do that in a way that is sustainable going forward. So we're always looking for ways where we can continue to put the Nova Scotian and the services that they're looking for first and foremost, and then deal with that through the government mechanism. So there's a lot. Obviously, last budget was tough, for sure. I mean, no, I don't want to be the premier that does less for people. So anytime you have to dial back spending on things like the arts, things like some of the museums, some of these things, these are tough things, for sure. Nobody likes to do that. But as premier, as government, we have to deal with reality. We don't have the luxury of pretending reality doesn't exist. We have a big deficit. We have big obligations. We want to make sure we're there for people. So we continue to move forward and controlling the costs and putting them where we get the best, you know, the best result for Nova Scotians. But that's why it's so important that we grow the revenue side so we get more money in so we can do more. And that's why there's a focus on natural resources, but other opportunities that are in front of us as well. And there are many.
1: Premier Tim Houston speaking with the CBC's Amy Smith. And before we go to the news, anything in the world of traffic quickly?
2: Rob? Yeah, just coming in the last couple of moments here. Report of an incident mid-span on the McKay Bridge. It's affecting traffic in both directions. So if you're coming down the 111, it is quite heavy from just before the Burnside Drive turnoff. And it'll stay that way till about that mid-span point of the bridge. In the other direction, the Windsor Street Exchange is busy. Joe Howe in Massachusetts getting into the exchange have been a bit busy for the last hour or so, and I can't imagine over the next little bit this is going to help because that heavy traffic continues up on and then across the bridge. Updates 902-222-3802.
3: Something is happening in Dawson Creek. A wave of violence has swept over this community of just 13,000 people. 15 murders in the last 5 years.
4: Some criminals, I put them into the category of supervillains.
3: I'm Timothy Sawa, and from CBC's Uncover and the Fifth Estate, an investigation into deaths and disappearances in Dawson Creek and what's behind it all.
5: 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Leave me alone.
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6: I'm Salima Shivji. Stop throwing shade and then we'll talk. That's the message from Prime Minister Mark Carney pushing back on insults lobbed from south of the border with trade negotiations completely stalled. Plus, Germany blames Russia for an attempted drone attack at Leipzig Airport. 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
7: From CBC News, The World This Hour, I'm Helen Mann. Donald Trump says the U.S. is once again striking Iranian targets today. That's after Iran fired on U.S. assets in Jordan and the United Arab Emirates in retaliation for a U.S. strike on Iranian rocket launchers. On social media today, the U.S. president threatened bigger strikes if Tehran retaliates. Iranian state media now say Tehran is launching missiles and drones at more U.S. sites in the region.
8: The message from Canadians, I think, is clear. They've given their support, more than 50% in each of these ridings, to the government's plan.
7: Prime Minister Mark Carney commenting this morning on the Liberals' federal by-election sweep of three ridings in Quebec, Ontario, and BC. He's rejecting the suggestion that U.S. President Donald Trump drove Liberal support. As for stalled trade discussions with Washington,
8: when the Americans stop doing memes, stop throwing shade, stop trying to be tough, and start being serious about having those discussions, we can have those discussions.
7: And about those recent disparaging cracks about Canada by Trump's cabinet secretaries, Carney says they are beneath their offices. A former BC Conservative MLA has pleaded not guilty to assault, assault by choking, and uttering threats. Han Chan's lawyer entered the plea in provincial court last week. Chan has opted for a jury trial. Court documents show the offenses allegedly happened in January 2024. Chan was removed from the BC Conservative caucus when he was charged in March. At the time, he said he would not resign and that he was innocent until proven guilty. Russia pounded the Ukrainian capital for more than 12 hours overnight, killing at least a dozen people. Today, Canada is adding its voice to those of a number of allies, speaking out about Russia's final

0: Thanks, Helen, and welcome back, Nova Scotia. I'm Vern Ramisar, sitting in for Jeff Douglas, and you're on Main Street. Well, as we go into the final hour of Main Street, I think it's time that we sort of figure out what's going on in the world out there. That would involve traffic, being Halifax. So I think we'll ask Rob for his input on what's going on with traffic, Rob.
1: I have no idea.
0: Do you ever?
1: No,
0: you're just making it up, aren't you, Rob?
1: Yeah, most of the time it feels like it because it's always kind of shifting and changing. We're looking at some pretty heavy traffic downtown. On Lower Water Street, end to end, almost bumper to bumper the whole way. And then Barrington Street, if you get up a couple blocks there, it's a couple spots where it does get pretty heavy at times, but it's kind of got an ebb and a flow to it, so it is moving a little bit better. Then if you get up even further up to Roby Street, we see heavy traffic from before Spring Garden Road all the way over to the intersection with Quinpool, and then Bell is busy there. If you continued over to North, there's heavy traffic on North in both directions between Windsor and the McDonald, and that continues right across the bridge over into Dartmouth, where it's busy on Wise in Nantucket, which is totally normal for this time of day. I suspect, however, that may change in the next little bit because we do have a report of an incident mid-span on the McKay Bridge, and it is definitely affecting traffic in both directions. So if you're on the peninsula, Massachusetts Avenue backed up to pretty much where it diverges from Roby Street. It's bumper to bumper through there, up onto the bridge. Windsor Street Exchange is fairly busy. Barrington is just starting to get busier now. It is starting to back up on that sort of hairpin that gets you up onto the bridge. So just keep your eye open for that as you come around the corner. And then if you're on the 111, you're going to get to almost the turnoff to Burnside Drive, and traffic is going to get heavy and stays that way all the way down and across. In fact, Burnside Drive getting onto the 111 is backed up to from Wright Avenue, which is a pretty frustrating stretch to try and get through if you're in that line of traffic. If it works for you, you could get down to Windmill and then sort of work your way around if you had to get over to the McDonald Bridge. That might actually move a little bit better if you went down like through Victoria, that sort of thing. That's definitely the biggest thing that is on the map at the moment. I will just throw it out there as well that there's still an incident reported on the map here on Waverly Road, just a little inside of the intersection with Spider Lake Road, and it does slow things down.

0: as you're moving through there. Just throw it out there because there's kind of a big turn in just before it, so you don't want to come up on that one too quickly. Call us or text us if you have any details on anything else that's happening in traffic this afternoon. The number for that is 902-222-3802. Now, here's Cassie with the headlines.
1: Thanks, Rob. Well, eligible seniors in the province can now apply for a $750 grant to help with healthcare and household costs. The annual Seniors Care Grant Program is for people 65 and over with a household income up to $45,100. People can apply online or by mail, and applications are available at Access Nova Scotia locations as well. And the Nova Scotia Energy Board says the price of diesel will be adjusted at midnight due to what it calls a significant shift in the market price. The price of gasoline is not affected. The board does not say whether that price is going up or down. And I will have more news coming up at 5:30.
2: This is likely a common sight on your social media. An influencer saying what to eat and what to avoid, often because the foods are bad or toxic. But not everyone serving up nutrition info online has the credentials to back it up. Research from Dalhousie University found that fewer than 1 in 4 have trained as a medical doctor or registered dietitian. Leah Cahill led that research. She is a registered dietitian and a professor in the Department of Medicine at Dalhousie. She's joined as part of a series of conversations where she's been busting some of the notorious nutrition myths that the less qualified influencers spread. I spoke with her earlier. Leah, welcome back to Main Street.
3: Hello, thanks for having me.
2: It's wonderful having you on, because I'm as frustrated as probably you are looking at some of these reels sometimes. Now, you're going to bust two myths for us today. Let's start with the first one, which is that fruit is basically candy, it's full of sugar, and there's no difference between eating either one of them. Is that true?
3: No. So this is not true at all. And it's so far from the truth that, you know, it took me a while to figure out how this was a myth. And I think it's because fruit naturally does contain sugar. It contains carbohydrates. And that word carbohydrate is often demonized in social media. But fruit is not basically candy. Whole fruit is very healthy for you, while candy is not at all. And while it's true that they both give you sugar, they have very different effects on your body. So when you eat an apple, you're not eating a spoonful of sugar. You're eating a whole food that contains fiber, water, vitamins, minerals, and many other healthy compounds. And the fiber especially matters. It slows down your digestion, and it helps moderate how quickly the sugars in the fruit are absorbed into your blood. That's very different from eating a candy or drinking a sugary beverage, where you're getting a real hit, like a spike of sugar that with no fiber, and that's going to really make your blood sugar spike. So eating whole fruit is very healthy, while eating candy is not.
2: Now, you know, there are people who will always say, well, sugar is sugar, although I gather it's fructose in fruit, right?
3: Yes. Yep. And again, like if you look, you know, they will technically have the same amount of grams of sugar sometimes. But the candy, you're just getting the sugar plus some, you know, food coloring maybe. Whereas when you're eating the fruit, you're getting all that fiber, you're getting the vitamins, you're getting the minerals, you're getting those things that your body really needs to live. And it's really backed by evidence and research. So observational research very conclusively shows that people who eat more whole fruit have a lower, not higher, a lower risk of developing type 2 diabetes. And this research kind of consistently shows that fruit, whole fruit, is part of a very healthy dietary pattern.
2: Now, you know, it's summer in Nova Scotia, so we've all been enjoying the sort of fruits that are available.
3: Yeah. Oh my goodness,
2: and
3: yeah.
2: Berries and things like that. But is there any amount of fruit that is bad for you? Can you eat too much fruit?
3: Well, first off, shout out to Nova Scotia Wild Blueberries. They are the best. If you ate lots and lots of fruit, your body's going to feel really uncomfortable, right? That fiber and the time it takes you to eat the fruit, your body starts giving you signals that you're full and your stomach might start to feel bloated. And so your body's going to stop you before you could eat so much fruit that you'd be getting too much sugar, if that makes sense. Juice, though, fruit juice is a very different story, because once you juice fruit, you remove a lot of the physical structure and the fiber. So not only does it make your blood sugar spike if you drink a bunch of juice really quickly, but it also means that you could drink the equivalent of a lot of pieces of fruit in just a few seconds without that feeling of being full. And the evidence too is really different for fruit juice. It does not show the same healthy effects over time for preventing disease.

0: So, whole fruit is not the same as candy, but it's also not the same as fruit juice. It's really the whole fruit that's going to be amazing for you. And the process of eating it and chewing it is going to cue your body that you're full and you've had enough.
1: Now, does that fruit juice advice apply to smoothies as well?
0: No, because when you're doing smoothies, such a good question, by the way. When you're doing a smoothie, you're putting in the whole fruit or the whole vegetables if you add those. And so you're still getting that fiber.
1: Okay. And would it depend on the age? Like if you're a toddler, for example, or an adult, I guess there's different levels of fruit you could be eating, right?
0: Yes. Yeah. Absolutely. Just in terms of your kind of like your body size. But you should be having kind of 50% of your meals and snacks should be fruits and vegetables.
1: Now, you deal with the world of science. So what does the research say in terms of benefits of fruit?
0: Great. So, yeah, the research observational studies particularly generally show that people who eat more whole fruit have the lower risk of developing chronic diseases such as type 2 diabetes. And a recent analysis of the Global Burden of Disease study, which is a really interesting study that happens all over the world, it looked at different dietary risk factors for different types of disease. And low fruit intake ranked as the second largest dietary risk factor for heart disease globally. So fruit isn't just about getting your vitamins. It really seems to be associated over many studies have shown this with a substantial reducing of disease burden around the world.
1: And I think you told my colleague Jane earlier that it also can help with your cholesterol levels too.
0: Yeah, well, I mean, fiber is so great, right? When you're eating fiber, it kind of helps with cholesterol. It helps kind of take the things that your body wants to excrete, and the fiber really just helps you excrete those out. And then fruit's delicious, and it's a connection to your environment, too. It gives you color. It gives you antioxidants, all sorts of fantastic things.
1: And it brings you joy quite often as well.
0: It really does, yeah.
1: So obviously we should eat more fruit and vegetables then, but sometimes they can be expensive, right? And especially if they're out of season and we're importing some of these things. But that brings us to the second myth, which is people saying that frozen produce is not as healthy and that it lacks the nutrients that fresh produce has.
0: I am so happy to get to talk about this myth and reach as many people as I can, because this is a myth and it actually stops people from eating frozen fruits and vegetables and having no fruits and vegetables at all when fresh are not available. So I think it took me a while to figure out, this is a popular myth, what is it about it that makes people think this myth is true? And I think it's for two reasons, two misconceptions. The first is that because fruits and vegetables come in packages, a lot of people will assume that they have additives like sugar or salt and preservatives, and that they kind of consider them to be processed foods like many other types of packaged foods, you know, potato chips, stuff like that. And the second misconception is that frozen fruits and vegetables are less nutritious because something in the kind of freezing and thawing ruins the nutrients. But both of these are misconceptions. They are myths. The truth is that there's usually nothing added to frozen fruits and vegetables, no preservatives, no salt, no sugar. And you can tell this and reassure yourself if you look at the list of ingredients on the package. Now, every package for food has kind of two places that you can look at. One is a list of ingredients that just says everything that's in that food. And then the other is the nutrition content table. That's a different thing. If you look at the nutrition content table, it will say how many grams of sugar are in there, but those are not added sugars. They're the sugars that are naturally in the fruits and vegetables. And I think that's a place where people get confused. And those are healthy sugars, totally fine. But if you look at the ingredient list, you'll just see, like, it'll just say wild blueberries or carrots. Nothing is added. Many fruits and vegetables are frozen kind of right after they're harvested. So that means that they're in their peak of their nutrition density and their kind of peak ripeness. So they're at their most delicious, their most vibrant, but their nutrients are kind of at their strongest too. And they're often washed and peeled and sometimes blanched, which is a process where they get put into boiling water for a very short amount of time. And people think that that process reduces the nutrients, but it actually can help retain the nutrients often. It can get rid of a little bit of the vitamin C, but not enough to really be noteworthy. The studies have actually shown that frozen fruits and vegetables have equivalent and occasionally more

0: nutrients in them compared to fresh.
1: Because I guess they haven't been sitting around on a shelf for a long time or having to go through transport from a long distance as well.
0: Yes, you are exactly right. Often the fresh vegetables have been exactly sitting around transport, then they're sitting in the shelf, and they're sitting in our fridges where they can be for a long time and sometimes go bad. Unlike the frozen fruits and vegetables, which are good for up to a whole year in our freezer. And they've also already been washed. The bad ones have been picked out. So it can save a lot of time, as well as being less expensive, especially sometimes in the year when fresh fruit, especially, but vegetables as well, are just not in season. They're just not easily available fresh.
1: Now, this wouldn't apply to canned foods, though, right? Because that's a whole different process, right?
0: Yes, exactly. Great question. Very different process. And often some of those do have sugar and salt added.
1: Okay. And I suppose since we're all concerned about the environment and things like that and wasting, frozen vegetables also help cut down on food waste as well, because you don't have it sitting in your fridge and slowly rotting in the bottom of your crisper.
0: Absolutely. And you can, you know, you don't have to use a whole package because it's good in the freezer for up to a whole year. So you can have like a package of spinach going, a package of butternut squash going, a package of carrots, chopped celery, all these things chopped, bought like that in your freezer, and you can just kind of throw handfuls in every time you make a soup or a stew, and it can last a long time. So it really does help with fruit wastage because you only use the amount that you want, and then you can save the rest for next time. Also, you know, sometimes some frozen fruits and vegetables, like avocados, when you buy them, you have to wait for them to ripen, and sometimes they don't fully ripen, but the ones that you get frozen are already ripe.
1: Now, that's the thing with avocados. There's like a 5-minute window of opportunity when they're perfect. Otherwise, they're sitting there annoying you as you wait
0: Absolutely.
1: For them to ripen.
0: Absolutely. And the anticipation. And then if you miss that window, it's so sad. Now, obviously, nothing compares to like a fresh avocado or like fresh strawberries picked right off the, out of nature on a hot day. But I just, you know, when those aren't available or when they're too expensive and not accessible, frozen fruits and vegetables are a really great option. With inflation right now, too, you know, we're all noticing it at the grocery store. The cost of food is just higher. And so I really want people to take a look at the frozen fruit and vegetable section of the grocery store. It's gotten a lot better lately. There's some really great things at a very affordable price.
1: And I guess the other advantage with frozen vegetables is that there's less prep involved.
0: Oh, yes. And this can be a game saver. Like, you know, often that prep is really fun and people love cooking. But I mean, on a busy weeknight when everyone's just hungry and wants to eat, it can be really nice to not have to like spend 40 minutes prepping a butternut squash.
1: Injuring yourself in the process.
0: Absolutely. So butternut squash is one of my favorite frozen vegetables because you can buy it already like prepped and cubed. If you want to roast it, it's really, you can just put it straight from frozen right into the oven and roast it. You can also buy it pureed, which you can just throw into any soup or stew or even chili, anything like that. And you are automatically making your dish more nutritious by adding that. Spinach is another really great one.
1: Well, I'm a big fan of frozen spinach. I love frozen spinach.
0: Yeah. And if you buy it fresh, it goes slimy quickly and it takes up a lot of room in your fridge, right? But the frozen, it's already washed and chopped and you can just throw it into what you're cooking and suddenly you've got that vibrant green color, the taste, and it's more nutritious too. Peas are a really great one that freeze really well. Another weeknight meal, you can take them from frozen and if you steam them, they'll be ready in 5 minutes. And they're cute and colorful and kids love them and everyone loves them. So that's another one that freezes really, really well. But the frozen section of the grocery store now has really neat things like cauliflower rice that's already prepped, much cheaper than buying a whole cauliflower and having to do all the prep yourself, as well as time saving. And really neat blends. Like there's a little rice of zucchini, carrots, and cauliflower all nicely diced that you can buy 2 bags for $5 often. And that's so much quicker and cheaper than buying it all yourself on a busy weeknight and having to do the prep work. So So I don't know. You can tell I really, really am passionate about this.
1: When I discovered frozen okra in the Asian section of the of supermarket, that was a big revelation to me because it always tends to go bad if you have to buy a whole pack of it.
0: Yes, yes. That goes slimy.
1: Yeah.
0: But it's so good for you. That one is so high in really healthy fibers, and that one's just so good for you. And it tastes great, too.
1: It certainly does. And we've been talking about how we need to eat more fruit and vegetables, and some countries have a five-a-day guideline to remember. What's our guideline here?
0: Yep. So in Canada, the recommendation is that 50% of your meal, like each meal and each snack, should be fruits and vegetables. And that's really the way to think of it. That works for any age, any size, any stage of life. So, if you're having a plate, you want about 50% of what's on your plate to be fruits and vegetables. If you're having a bowl, same thing. And research consistently shows that Canadians are not getting that. So we really want to do all we can to increase our fruit and vegetable intake.
1: And just for those of us who might be interested in this, are potatoes counted as a vegetable or is that a starch?
0: Ooh, so this, oh my goodness, you have started a debate. This is going to get people very excited. They can be counted as both technically. That's a tricky question to answer without going into a whole nother segment.
1: And I guess in what form the potato is. If it's fries, it's probably not the best to count it as a vegetable.
0: Yeah, exactly. So I think we're talking more, like, vegetables do have vitamin C and they've got some great things in them. But I think we're talking more about other vegetables. Corn is another one that's a bit debatable because corn can be really healthy if it's corn on the cob. But corn also can be like corn syrup and yeah. stuff like that too. So that's another one. That's tricky.
1: And I guess also the prep time, because corn, quite often on the cob, we slather it with butter, which probably isn't good for us either.
0: No, a little bit's fine, though.
1: Okay. Leah, thank you so much. It's a real pleasure.
0: Oh, thanks for chatting with me. I really appreciate the opportunity to bust these myths.
1: And you did it well. Thanks, Leah.
0: Thanks. Take care.
1: You too. Leah Cahill is a registered dietitian and a professor in the Department of Medicine at Dalhousie.

0: And, of course, it's time now to get ready for the news coming up. But before that, we've got to get an update, the pulse, if you will, of traffic. Let's take the pulse of traffic.
1: Well, it's struggling out there.
0: Is it pulsing, Rob?
1: Yeah, I'm not even sure.

stays that way all the way down to about that midpoint of the bridge. Even Burnside Drive getting into the 111 is a bit heavy. Now it's backed up from about Commodore, that intersection, a little before Commodore, down onto the 111, which I suppose is an improvement from earlier when it was backed up to Wright Avenue. In the other direction, if you're trying to get off the peninsula, we do see heavy traffic on both Joe Howe and Massachusetts Avenue trying to get into the Windsor Street Exchange, and then it stays heavy up on the bridge and halfway over to Dartmouth. Also, because of that, we do know that there is heavy traffic on the McDonald Bridge at this point in the afternoon. We do see it on North Street as well, all the way from Roby right across the bridge over to Wise and Nantucket, where things are quite busy, and then further down into the peninsula. Still heavy traffic happening on Lower Water Street. It is starting to clear It's starting to clear from Sackville Street a bit towards up Duke. Then it gets heavy at that intersection. Then it clears up for Upper Water Street. But then you're back into it by the time you're reconnecting with Barrington and Cogswell. All that stuff is quite busy as well. Quinpool's in decent shape, but if you get down further from McDonald Street down into the roundabout, we do see heavy traffic on both Quinpool and Shebucto. Looks like Bears Road getting off the Bi-High there is also quite a bit busy, and I think that's kind of everything that's on the board. There's a bit of a slow section happening on the 102 headed south around the interchange with the 101. Not concerned about that, and there is some heavy traffic heading outbound on Hammonds Plains Road before Larry UTech and Lucasville. One more thing before I pass it on, because it could be important to your evening, overnight, or morning commute. The McDonald Bridge will be closing overnight tonight. They will be closing from about 9 p.m., reopening tomorrow morning at 5 a.m., so you're not going to be able to use the bridge between those hours. The McKay Bridge will be open in both directions, may make it a little bit busy depending on what time you got to get into work. So keep that information in your back pocket and call us or text us if you see anything else happening in traffic this afternoon. The number for that, of course, is 902-222-3802.

0: Here's the CBC News for Nova Scotia. Good evening, I'm Cassie Williams. Nova Scotia Premier Tim Houston anticipates a tough time ahead for the province. He made that comment today ahead of Canada's retaliatory tariffs that come into effect next week. It's dollar for dollar on more than $27 billion of U.S. goods.
1: This will be a difficult time. There's no question about that. Right now, we're in the moment of the kind of the fight moments, and we have to do that. We have to push back. But there will be impacts for sure. It's going to be a hit to our economy. There's no question about that. So I remain optimistic that we can get back to the table and have a proper negotiation and get to a fair deal. I think that's what's necessary for the long term. But it's going to be difficult. There's no question about that.
0: Ottawa is making an announcement tomorrow for Nova Scotia businesses affected by the tariffs. Houston says his government will offer support as well. He says Nova Scotia needs to take steps to grow its economy to be more self-sufficient. Eastlink's CEO says unusual activity within the company's My Account system is what alerted them to a data breach that has affected about 75,000 customers. Data for both current and former customers was accessed in the breach late last Wednesday. And the breach was confirmed early Thursday. The company began notifying customers about it on Friday, and CEO Jeff Gillum says the work continues.
2: Our kind of internal team was alerted that we saw a large amount of sort of username resets going on a particular piece of software. And through that night into Thursday morning, they were able to confirm that there was a vulnerability on a particular piece of software that we had that was exploited by a third party that gained unauthorized access into that system.
0: Gillum says the investigation shows the data that was compromised would have included usernames, customer names, service addresses, as well as PINs and emails, among other information. He says they found with a high degree of certainty, though, that no information including date of birth, social insurance numbers, or financial information was accessed. Gillum also says Eastlink will be offering affected customers free identity monitoring for 12 months through TransUnion. The federal government is spending nearly $130 million on infrastructure at Parks Canada sites across Cape Breton. They made the announcement today in Bedeque. Some of the money is new, but the bulk of the funding has already gone into the Cape Breton Highlands National Park, while work at other locations like Bedeque is still underway. Tom Ayers reports.
3: Construction fences mark the entrance to the Alexander Graham Bell National

0: National Historic Site, and its distinctive A-frame roof is surrounded by scaffolding. The museum's timber is deteriorating, and while replacement work is expected to last until the middle of next year, the site is still open to visitors wishing to learn more about Bell's work on the telephone and early experimental flying contraptions. Parks Canada officials say work on a variety of projects has already been completed or will start soon at sites in Lewisburg, St. Peter's, Canso, and the Cape Breton Highlands National Park. They say that's where most of the money went, to replace roads, bridges, and trails that have been hit hard in recent years by extreme weather events in northern Cape Breton. Parks Canada officials say refurbishing buildings and repairing other infrastructure is important to maintain and improve park infrastructure because of its historical significance to Canada and to local communities, as well as the tourist economy. Liberal MP Jaime Batiste echoes those sentiments, but also says preserving park facilities is important to him as a Mi'kmaq person because of the Indigenous people's historical connection to the land. Tom Ayers, CBC News, Bedeque.
1: MLAs on a legislative committee heard today that getting more homeowners and businesses to install batteries will require more incentives. Roby Douglas is director of Solar Nova Scotia. He says batteries already come with several incentives, including backup power during short outages. But there's one thing right now that's missing in Nova Scotia.
2: Really, the big one that we're missing right now is a way for battery owners to be compensated by the grid for providing either peak shaving, so when we have peak events, especially, you know, everybody gets home middle of February, fires everything up in their house, the electricity demand goes up, batteries can respond to that.
1: Douglas says batteries could also be used to store excess wind or solar energy at times when there's no room on the grid. Nova Scotia's Deputy Minister of Energy says that for now, the government will let the province's independent energy systems operator take the lead on the issue. And finally, a new statue on the Halifax waterfront honors an iconic local cat. Eric the Red was a ginger tabby who served as the rodent control officer on CSS Acadia for about 15 years. That ship is a permanent exhibit at the Maritime Museum of the Atlantic. Recently, the museum installed a life-size statue of Eric on a bench near his former floating home. Eric died about 9 years ago when he was anywhere from 18 to 20 years old. Stephen Reed was the Acadia shipkeeper during Eric's career.
3: He was a lovable rogue and a pirate at heart. He would approach people constantly, consistently. He'd love to come off the ship during the noon hours, flit from person to person, lining the wharf caps here, eating their lunches. It's just so fitting. It's not only that he was here, that he had his time here, but that he just meant so much to so many people.
1: Eric made a big impression in his time working on the Acadia. When he retired about a decade ago, thousands of people came from around the world to celebrate him. And that is the CBC News to this hour.
4: Thanks very much, Cassie. And now Chris Edwards is here with today's business news. Hi, Chris.
5: Hi, Vern.
4: Okay, let's start off with grocery news. Loblaws is expanding its already rather huge footprint once again. What's the latest there?
5: Loblaws is increasing the number of stores it plans to build this year. A few months ago, they said they plan to open 70 new locations in 2026. Today, they upped that to 75. And you mentioned that they have a huge footprint. They do. Loblaws has about 2,400 locations across Canada, including pharmacies. This is all part of a $2.4 billion plan to grow the company's presence in 2026. They expect to spend $10 billion in total by 2030. A big focus here as well has been Loblaws' value brands like No Frills and Maxis, which have overperformed in recent quarters as Canadian shoppers hunt for value in the face of rising grocery prices. We spoke to retail analyst Bruce Winder about this. He said Loblaws is leaning into what gets them ahead.
6: I think it's more just prudent planning that if you have a format that's really doing well and you have some capital, why not use it, right? I mean, the earlier they can get these stores up, the earlier they can serve Canadians and increase their sales and margins, right? So it's prudent from a customer and from a business management perspective that if you have something that is doing quite well, you know, you really should try to, and it's proven itself, then you really should try to expand it as soon as possible.
5: In its most recent earnings report, Loblaws said its revenue grew by over 4% in Q2, and their profit grew by over 5% to $751 million.
4: That's a lot of money. Let's switch to defense news now, Chris. Canada's touted Global Defense Bank announced a few months ago hasn't gotten any takers. Why the difficulty?
5: Well, according to one expert I spoke to, it's because Canada

0: its major allies don't really need this bank. The Defense, Security, and Resilience Bank was announced by the Canadian federal government back in April. The intention was to raise 100 billion euros as capital, primarily from Canada's allies. The bank would then give out cheap long-term loans for military projects. Think defense startups, equipment suppliers, even foreign governments. But no other G7 country has since committed any money, putting that funding goal in jeopardy. I spoke to Richard Schmucka about this. He's a senior fellow at the Macdonald Laurier Institute and an expert on Canadian defense policy. He says the project was an uphill battle from the very beginning because, yes, major allies already have the funding infrastructure in place.
1: Defense remains pretty protectionist. It's not necessarily as bad as it was maybe 20 years ago, but there's certainly a significant sort of investment and trade barriers that exist between countries. And a lot of countries really want to protect their own industries. And that's certainly the case in Europe. And as a result, it's not exactly maybe surprising that many of them weren't that interested in participating in this scheme.
0: Now, the Canadian government has committed to spending 4% of GDP for defense by 2030 and 5% by 2035. That's more than three times what we were spending 2 years ago.
2: Wow. And finally, Chris, well, this month is the start of a new academic year. Universities and colleges are struggling with funding, I understand.
0: Yeah, higher education, especially in the U.S., but also here in Canada, is nearing a real moment of financial reckoning. In the U.S., the undergraduate population of the country is expected to drop by 13% in the next 15 years. That's due to a shrinking younger population. That's led many smaller schools across the U.S. to close. At least 10 of them are expected to shut down just this one academic year. Others are dipping more and more into their endowments. Now, the student population at Canadian universities isn't dropping. In fact, Ontario universities are bringing in a record number of first-year students this month. But those universities will actually be taking in $80 million less in tuition revenue overall, because the real cash cow is, or should I say were, international students who paid a lot more. That has come to an end. The Canadian government clamped down on international student arrivals in late 2024. So the number of them arriving this year has dropped by 50%.
2: Wow. Well, thank you very much, Chris.
0: Thanks, Vern.
2: That was Chris Edwards with today's business news. And with today's traffic news, it's Rob Dublé.
3: Yeah, and
2: always on the alert.
3: Yeah.
2: Eagle-eyed.
3: Well, I try anyway. So no change, unfortunately, for the McKay Bridge. Still an incident mid-span on that bridge, seeing traffic backing up in both directions, trying to get through and across that particular space. Massachusetts Avenue now quite backed up, trying to get into the Windsor Street Exchange. I'd say you're as far back as where it diverges from Roby Street, pretty much. And it's bumper to bumper down into the exchange. Lady Hammond Road also trying to have a bit of a time getting through there as well. But once you're up on the bridge and say that, you know, that halfway over, it should be fine. In the other direction, the 111 is backed up from before Burnside Drive. Burnside itself also having trouble getting onto the 111. And of course, when that happens, we do see increased flow and volume happening for the McDonald Bridge for everybody heading over into Dartmouth. It is fairly busy. And then now we're starting to see heavy patterns forming on Wise, Bolin, Nantucket, Thistle, even Woodland coming down the hill. It does seem like it's getting backed up a little bit. I'd say to Pine Hill Drive or Pine Hill Road is where you're going to see the heaviest of traffic happening. That's kind of the big stuff that's on the board. That's definitely the biggest thing that's on the board. There's a slow section on the 102 in the southbound lanes around the interchange with the 101, but I'm not worried about that one. And there's some heavy traffic on the Forest Hills extension towards Maine, but we are seeing some recovery happening through there. So if you have any details or information for us this afternoon, 902-222-3802.
2: Sweetgrass, drumming kits, apparel, and cosmetics. These are just some of the Indigenous-made products caught in the middle of the ongoing trade war with the U.S. For the past year, many Indigenous businesses have modified or pivoted as a result of U.S. tariffs. And with Canadian countermeasures scheduled to come into effect next week, some may have to shift strategies again. For more, we've reached Matthew Foss. He's the Vice President of Research and Public Policy at the Canadian Council for Indigenous Business and a member of the Métis Nation of Alberta. Hi, Matthew.
4: Hello, Vern. Nice to be with you.
2: We're glad to have you. Now, tell us what you're hearing from members on how the latest rounds of tariffs are affecting their businesses.
4: Well, it's just the added uncertainty and complexity that's gone into the last couple of years now that businesses are facing that just adds so many challenges. And as you just mentioned in that

0: segue, the number of products and the breadth of products has expanded tremendously into things that people never even considered were going to be potential products in this trade war.
1: Now, what are the main concerns that you're hearing?
0: Well, just the uncertainty that exists with respect to how do you plan and move forward with all of these changes that are going on. And, you know, companies have largely still been reeling from some of the changes that have happened, in particular the removal of the exemption for smaller value items that used to cross the border, not only tariff-free, but also administrative-free and that. And so now a fairly significant administrative fee is now burdened on some of these small producers and that are selling, you know, individual items or small groups of items that have dramatically increased costs, and the shipping routes are becoming quite difficult. And so where do you find customers and or where do you move your products to? And now with Canada's countermeasures, the inputs that you used to get are now becoming that much more expensive. And so how do you pivot and find new suppliers, or how do you figure out how to pass those costs along or stay in business?
1: So in terms of the federal government support programs, are they enough for the Indigenous business community to help?
0: Well, certainly wonderful that Canada has recognized the need for some supports and that to help businesses transition. The biggest challenge for Indigenous businesses is that they're largely left out of that. The revenue thresholds that exist for those are such that probably 95% of Indigenous businesses are excluded from participating.
1: Well, and of course, the other side of the border as well. Are you in touch with Indigenous business organizations in the U.S., and what are you hearing from them?
0: Yeah, absolutely. We've got some good relationships with similar organizations south of the border that represent Indigenous businesses in the U.S. And I think one of the big challenges in that is, you know, they're happy to continue to try and find business-to-business relationships, but it is a bit of a struggle with the ongoing adjustments and changes to the tariffs for them as well. But they're largely focused around selling into the U.S. marketplace, as we are. I mean, it's 10 times the size of the Canadian market. So, you know, they're not so focused on getting their products north of the border, but rather how do they deal with the U.S. and adjusting to some of the input cost changes that they're facing as well.
1: I suppose the main problem with all of this is the uncertainty surrounding what's coming next. Canada's counter tariffs, as you mentioned, are supposed to begin next week. How are businesses going to prepare for that? I mean, it's kind of an unknown at this point, isn't it?
0: Well, it's certainly a significant change to a lot of the small and micro-sized businesses that have never had to deal with something like this. And so learning and understanding how to find out the information on whether or not the products and services that you were relying on are subject to these tariff measures is critical for them. And so, you know, one of the things that we're advising people is to check your invoices and customs receipts to check that against the list of products that Canada's put out with respect to what products and services are being tariffed now.
1: Now, we seem to be in the middle of a Buy Canadian movement at the moment. Are you seeing enough Indigenous businesses being included in that conversation?
0: Well, certainly Buy Canadian is probably one of the best things that all of us as Canadians can do to help support our local businesses. And you know, in our minds, Buy Indigenous is the ultimate form of Buy Canadian. And so we've encouraged people to check out our website, ccib.ca, and look at our membership directory and our certified Indigenous businesses says, can they supply some of the products and services that you need for yourself or your business?
1: And Matthew, what will you be monitoring in the coming days, especially when it comes to the counter tariffs?
0: Well, we'll certainly be looking at as Canada finalizes that list and has reacted to some of the required changes that help support Canadian businesses in that, but also how do we get them to cast a wider net with respect to some of the support programs that they have in place to ensure that

0: those are actually getting to the businesses that are heavily impacted.
1: Matthew, thank you so much for bringing us up to date.
0: All right. Appreciate that very much, Vern.
1: Thank you. Matthew Foss is the Vice President of Research and Public Policy at the Canadian Council for Indigenous Business. We reached him in Edmonton.
2: Wednesday on Maritime Noon, we'll be talking about Parkinson's disease.
3: People will notice symptoms like stiffness, slowness, and tremors, a loss of sense of smell. They may act out their dreams at night. So it's really a whole body type of disease.
2: If you have questions about how Parkinson's is diagnosed and treated, give us a call Wednesday on Maritime Noon.
1: For more than a decade, a beloved orange tabby named Eric the Red patrolled the decks of the CSS Acadia as its unofficial rodent control officer. Eric the Red died in 2017. To honor his legendary service and lasting mark on the waterfront, the Maritime Museum of the Atlantic has erected a life-size statue to ensure his memory lives on. The CBC's Hayley Ryan went down to the museum earlier today to pay her respects. She also spoke with Stephen Reed. He's a former shipkeeper for CSS Acadia, who adopted Eric the Red and brought him on board.
4: Tell me, who is this beside you?
5: This is a statue of Eric the Red, who was our RCO, rodent control officer, over on an adjacent museum ship here, CSS Acadia, for 12 to 13 years, beginning in 1995 or 96. Mm-hmm. Yeah. So, yeah, and Eric was a ginger striped tabby, roughly this size and equivalent. It's funny seeing this collar on him because Eric was just such incredibly, was just so popular among people on the waterfront that people would often pick him up thinking he was a stray. And within a month of him joining the ship, CSS Acadia, I had a tag like this made up by John Larkin, a local engraver. And on the following side, I engraved my mobile phone number, as well as the instructions. I live at the Maritime Museum in the Atlantic. I know my way home. Please put me down.
4: And so you had to do that because everyone just loved him and they wanted to take him home or make sure he was okay.
5: Yeah. Well, it was a dual pronged sort of thing going on there. Eric was an incredibly attractive feline, so people were drawn to him almost magnetically, and people did tend to want to embrace him. They often felt he was a stray and they needed to contact somebody. But beyond that, he was a lovable rogue and a pirate at heart. He would approach people. He would approach people constantly, consistently. He'd love to come off the ship during the noon hours, flit from person to person, lining the wharf caps here, eating their lunches. But he was always of a specific mind. He was after the treats. People thought he was after the love, but after one or two chin scratches, if you hadn't given him anything, he'd be off to the next person. So I watched this little sort of tableau unfold many, many times. My favorite time was like I was sitting on the wharf cap, and on the opposite wharf cap was Eric. He had come down the gangway of the ship, leapt into someone's lap, took a couple of chin scratches, no treats, he moved on to the next person. Same thing played out. Couple of chin scratches, no treats, off he went. The third person gave him a couple of treats. He took a couple more scratches and then left. He walked up the gangway right beside me and stopped halfway and turned to look at me, and I swear I thought he was saying, "That's how you do it. Always leave him wanting more." So yeah, as I said, a lovable rogue.
4: And so he started in like 95, 96, and when did he retire?
5: He retired in 15, in 2015. But he had about 2.5 more years after that in a retirement venue, my partner's house up in the north in Halifax at the time.
4: Yeah. Okay. So how old was he when he died?
5: Well, it's debatable because when he was a stray who followed me home one night from the north end along the length of Gottingen Street. And so he had been living a hardscrabble street life. The vets, when we took him to be, injected, detected, selected, and fixed, figured he could have been anywhere from 6 months to 2 years old, just because his

0: Body was a little depleted, a little emaciated from the street life. But he could have been anywhere from 18 to 20 years old when he passed away. Wow. He had a long, healthy life, was adored by everyone on the waterfront, and was probably the most efficient person at his job. Not saying any names, but potentially in this whole institution. He was a natural athlete of a cat. Could leap from, I don't know if you know anything about the maze-like interiors of an old steel ship, but could leap from scantling to scantling, up above decks, down below decks, foredeck, aft deck, better than any sort of pest control organization you could possibly imagine.
1: He made a lot of friends, but what are some things that people would talk about seeing him? Where would he go? Like, how would he make all of these friends?
0: He would go, once the activity was done on the ship, we'd had our dinner, that sort of thing. He was always going for these nocturnal surveys. We have people call with the number on the tag from as far away as Point Pleasant Park or the D&D docks up mm-hmm. in the North End, up the Citadel or the Commons North and West. His ground shrank over the next couple of years, and he was mostly around these wharves, this area, up to Purdy's Wharf and maybe down to the tug station. But he would go for these nocturnal surveys. And one of his favorite spots was up on Argyle Street, where people line up for the bars and where there are food shacks across the street. And he would just work the lines, just getting bits and pieces from people. I'd get calls from the bouncers at the door saying, your cat's up here working the line, getting some snacks tonight. It became a regular occurrence. You know?
1: So big influence, not just here on the wharf. Okay. And how does it feel to have a permanent statue here?
0: It's just so fitting. It's just so appropriate. You know, it's not only that he was here, that he had his time here, but that he just meant so much to so many people.
2: That's Stephen Reed. He was speaking with the CBC's Hayley Ryan. Reed is a former shipkeeper for the CSS Acadia and the owner of Eric the Red. The iconic orange tabby died in 2017. He was known as the ship's unofficial rodent control officer. A life-size statue of Eric has been unveiled outside his former home at the Maritime Museum of the Atlantic.

Eric Harshbarger is a mathematician and senior lecturer at Auburn University. He's in Auburn, Alabama. Now here's Joni Mitchell with 60 Sides Now. Both Sides Now.

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1: I'm Garvia Bailey, in for Tom Power. Sammy Lautry was a fan favorite on the sixth season of Canada's Drag Race. Since then, they've accumulated millions of

Since his re-election, Donald Trump has targeted leading universities like UCLA, where Canadian political scientist Davide Panagia teaches. He joined me on stage in Toronto with University of Calgary's Melinda S. Smith